0: Berlin police say they fired on Belud after he ran toward officers with a bladed weapon. He died at the scene. Police say Belud had come to the attention of authorities in the past because of numerous previous crimes, but did not give additional details. At least one person is dead from the attack, and several people are injured. Chandelise Duster, NPR News.
1: Dozens of wildfires are burning across the Pacific Northwest, forcing thousands to evacuate and stretching limited firefighting resources. From member station Oregon Public Broadcasting, Joni Auden-Land has more.
2: Oregon had record low snowfall this past winter. That has led to several wildfires exploding across the region this past week. The Bench Fire erupted Saturday night and forced thousands to evacuate from the tribal community of Warm Springs. Jessica Newyear of the Oregon Department of Forestry says there aren't enough firefighters available on the ground.
3: We are definitely looking at fires and having to start prioritizing which ones are going to be staffed appropriately with how we want to staff each fire to try and help as best we can.
2: Parts of central and eastern Oregon are also experiencing dangerous air quality because of the wildfire smoke. For NPR News, I'm Joni Auden-Land in Portland, Oregon.
1: U.S. futures contracts are trading higher at this hour. Dow futures are up about 0.6%. NASDAQ futures up 1.5%. This is NPR News. Former Honduran President Juan Orlando Hernandez has returned to his country to face corruption charges. He had been extradited to the U.S. for drug trafficking, and he was sentenced to 45 years, but President Trump pardoned him. Hernandez led Honduras from 2014 to 2022 and was once a U.S. ally in the drug war, but he now faces charges in Honduras related to a case involving public funds. The 57-year-old will be arraigned next month, and he maintains his innocence. In its first 10 days in theaters, Christopher Nolan's The Odyssey has breezed past $500 million in ticket sales. NPR's Bob Mondello has more.
4: Perhaps appropriately for a tale of a mythical Greek hero who wandered the ancient world for decades, The Odyssey is proving to have what the film industry calls legs.
5: Help me go home.
4: Where most blockbusters drop by about 50% in their second weekend, this epic adventure is off by just 19%. It is expected to take in $87 million in North America and another $128 million overseas, which means that after zipping past $500 million in ticket sales on Friday, it will end this weekend with a 10-day total of almost $640 million worldwide. That's a faster box office pace than any previous Christopher Nolan film, including Oppenheimer and his Batman films, and it suggests The Odyssey will become the filmmaker's third film to top $1 billion in ticket sales. Bob Mondello, NPR News.
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11: Hello, hello. I'm Brittany Luce, and you're listening to It's Been a Minute from NPR, a show about what's going on in culture and why it doesn't happen by accident. We're all living online, whether it's through phones or other screens, but our online behavior isn't the same as in real life. How we speak, how we engage, how we argue is very, very different. So what are these norms? And how can we make the internet into a nicer place? Today, I'm speaking with Jason Parham, senior writer at Wired, to discuss how we can make sure our real-life social etiquette can trickle into our online spaces. Jason, welcome back to It's Been a Minute.
12: Good to be here.
11: Okay, so Jason, you are aware of these, like, mostly Gen Z screen maxers who are on their phones
5: all day long. One of your colleagues at Wired wrote about it. Tell me more about them.
12: So screen maxing is sort of this tribe of internet users, typically millennials or Gen Z, who log extreme amounts of sort of daily screen time. I think what we've noticed is that screen maxers typically average more than 19 hours a day on their phone.
5: Yeah, I'm really trying to understand 19 hours. So they like barely sleep also too, because they're always on the phone.
12: Right. But they're using it for everything, for entertainment, for escape, for socializing, for work. They're literally glued to their phones at all times.
5: I'm not going to lie. I did some screen maxing on Sunday. And then I broke to watch a little bit, watch some Love Island. And then I went right on back to screen maxing. I can't imagine doing that every single day. As you have detailed across so many of your pieces, in so many ways, you have noticed the ways in which, like, the screens that mediate our lives are sort of mediating them, even if we're not using, even if they're not in front of us at this point. Like, I don't know, like anyone who's interacted with a toddler at some point in the past 5 to 10 years has likely experienced like a point where the toddler has kind of treated your face. I don't know if this happened to you, but it definitely happened to me. They treated my face like a phone or a tablet, and they're kind of like trying to swipe me up. Exactly. They're trying to like swipe you on or off, even if the screen is not present. And I wonder if the same thing is happening with us as adults. Like, how do you think screens have reshaped our IRL etiquette with each other, even when no screens are present?
12: I mean, how much time do you have? I think it's sort of the easy answer is that we've forgotten how to communicate with each other. Our screens have become this dashboard or this interface in a way where we flatten the human experience. I think consequences that we are seeing now in the immediate sort of aftermath of the second and first generation of social media, teens are feeling more isolated and depressed. We're seeing sort of social media bans across Europe and Australia in response to this, because I think adults and just politicians and political figures are trying to like say, maybe there is a problem. Maybe the consequences of what social media has done to our young people and the way it's changing how we interact and how we feel is not actually good for us. And we need to sort of like put some guardrails around that. But I think the two biggest things for me that have happened and the way that the screens have reshaped how we interact with each other is that we all kind of speak a logarithm now. We all sort of have aura or riz. We're all maxing, adding the suffix maxing. But I think part of that is because the internet and our screens and these ecosystems that we live in our phone, they only reward legibility. And the only way to be legible is to speak or sound like other people. And so I think we all start to sort of speak from the same scripts, if you will. And obviously life is more complex than that. And what's happening in the human experience is more complex. But I think we pick up these easy scripts and we start to, everybody has aura now. Everybody has riz or vibes or, you know, you the birthday, what, you know, right? Things like you that.
5: Listen, right. My mom told me, my father's birthday was this spring. She was telling him that he was the birthday. I was like, oh my gosh. I think back to a piece that you wrote about solo maxing. Like, I suppose that there are, and I want to ask you to explain what that is in a second. I suppose there are points in my life in which I was solo maxing. I mean, I have been known to decide that I'm like not dating for 2 months and undergoing a personal transformation, or at least feel that I'm undergoing a personal transformation by spending time by myself and thinking deeply and journaling and all this sort of stuff like that. But it's not necessarily the same as looking in a mirror. It's kind of like viewing yourself through a digital lens and thinking about how you are experiencing life compared to so many other people. In comparison to yourself.
12: Right. Yeah, so solo maxing is this newish trend among young people, again, who are obsessed with this idea of personal self-enhancement. you know, there's been looks maxing, there's been protein maxing, there's been sleep maxing. People joke about depression maxing. And so solo maxing came out of this idea, you know, recently inflation being very high, people not being able to afford to go out and do things, and dating has just become very expensive. So a lot of young people have reframed their relationship to themselves and how they date as a sort of like singular pursuit. And so it's all about the single lifestyle and going on these side quests by themselves and doing things, you know, just kind of like living a very happy and fulfilled singlehood, if you will.
5: I think there's something very beautiful about that. Like I think that like having the skill of being confidently and happily alone or doing things on your own, being independent in that way, I think it's so healthy. I think it's a wonderful thing. But also I can't help but think about the ways in which that's like, it's almost like a rebranding of a pretty common like adult experience, sort of maybe either carving out time for yourself to sort of become yourself and enjoy your own company. I suppose it's kind of like a generational thing to sort of like rebrand your own experience as, you know, as something totally brand new.
12: Which we can get into. I think there is some psychology behind that I want to get into actually. Why?
5: Go ahead.
12: I think part of that, one of the other reasons I think the screens have reshaped our relationship to the people around us and how we communicate is it's turned us all into main characters. And so we rebrand our experiences as these sort of like personal self pursuits where we are sort of the main character in them, pulling from these easy scripts, pulling from these sort of like these sort of algorithms speak in a way that we become characters on our phones, right? And we respond to each other like we're characters. So I think solo maxing is also part of the sort of that as well.
5: You're listening to It's Been a Minute from NPR. I'm Brittany Luce, here with senior writer at Wired, Jason Parham. He's joining the show to get into how the internet has reshaped our ideas around socializing on and offline. You were saying that basically like the screens have kind of like the sort of screen mediated experience has shifted us from thinking like about like how should I act or what should I say in a given situation to like shifting to a place of thinking like how much attention am I entitled to?
12: Right.
5: Please tell me more about that.
12: Right. So I think the sort of biggest change we've seen in how we understand social etiquette and how it's being reshaped through our phones, particularly through our screens. So it's gone from like in a sort of IRL conversation when you're with, so if we're talking in person, it's gone from sort of like, when should I speak? What should I say? Like sort of like try to managing the expectations of the dance of the conversation in real time. To, I think through our phones, it's sort of like, well, how much attention am I entitled to now? How much of a main character am I allowed to be? How much of this experience that I'm having on the internet, which is largely for a lot of people, a sort of like single user experience, how much of that am I entitled to? And how much leeway will people sort of like give me to sort of do that or respond to that?
5: What do you mean by single user experience?
12: I just like a gaming term. I think sort of before social media, before we all sort of came together on these main avenues and these main sort of cultural marketplaces, I think a lot of people were navigating the internet in their own sort of like POV experience, right? Whether that was in chat rooms, whether that was on message boards, it was sort of like we all come to the internet from a different space and we all sort of navigate it in a different way. Even though we're all, you know, we're both on X or Instagram or we're on Facebook and these sort of platforms do exist, but we're navigating them in sort of disparate ways that aren't the same at all, even though the platforms themselves haven't changed.
5: Even though it's called social media, there's a very intense anti-social bent to a lot of the way that people behave online. And it sometimes feels like people are interacting in a way online that I'm like, I don't know if you would do this in real life. I wonder, like, how would you say some of that has trickled into real life, that sort of antisocial kind of, or antisocial, asocial behavior or impulse?
12: Yeah, I think as the online world and the real world have blurred infinitely, I think that it's kind of made social etiquette obsolete, especially online. And we're talking about Love Island, and I think a lot of these shows that have intense fandoms around them have given people license to, in some way, be in your business, and which doesn't always bring out the best in people. And I think it gives people license to, in some ways, tap into their worst instincts or their worst selves. I think that's always been true of celebrities, but I think now with social media and influencers, that's especially true of influencers and how we sort of like negotiate the space we're all sharing together. I think one real unusual thing for me that is really haunting is that, you know, social media doesn't let you forget. I think, you know, these digital ecosystems have a far sort of like longer and more exhaustive way to just remember everything you've done in your life that you've posted, and people in return will throw that in your face. I think we've seen that with Love Island. We've seen that with, again, with the Knicks. We've seen that with different shows and different celebrities. Our mistakes never expire online. And I think in real life, we give people a little more grace. We give people a little more empathy. But online, I think that just goes all out the window. Again, because I think we're interacting through these screens. We're not really understanding that these are humans on the other side of it. And we've sort of flattened their experience to respond to our experience. Because again, we are the main characters. And so if this is sort of the reaction or the story that I'm trying to create or the narrative that I'm trying to create in this story that I'm building in my phone, then this is just what it's going to be. I think a really good example of that, right, is like Melanie on Love Island. They were like coming for her because I guess some of her old photos had surfaced of where she was overweight. And people were like,
5: she was like, she's like a plus size
12: model. Very beautiful.
5: Yeah. All of the photos were in like a modeling context too, which was, the people tried to present it like a gotcha.
12: Super like, confident. Like she was having fun, like doing her thing. But like people were like, oh, this is why she acts like a try me. This is why she's like this on the show. But it's like, you would never do this to her in person. If you were talking to her in a conversation, you would never bring this up, right? Or you would never sort of like have this sort of aggressive behavior around it. So I think it's really troubling when we don't give people second chances and we don't let their mistakes sort of expire in a way that feels truer to who we are as humans in real life.
5: I think about like Connor's story from Heated Rivalry. As soon as he like reached this, you know, a certain level of fame, which happened very, very quickly, I mean, people started like going on YouTube and looking, and they found his YouTube from when he was like a middle schooler, or even like, you know, finding these people and pulling up, I don't know, like finding out who they're dating or pulling up their photos or YouTube channel from middle school. It's kind of like, it's weird because it's like not necessarily a gotcha. It's not necessarily like a mistake, but it is. There's this idea there that everyone's entitled to every version of you and to know everything about you. And everyone's entitled to judge like your past versions of you in a way that doesn't happen if you meet somebody simply in real life, right? Like if I met you, like, I don't know, walking down the street or something like that, the first thing I wouldn't think to do was to be like, you know what? I'm going to go find his middle school yearbook and see what's in there. Oh, like, that's not the first thing that I'm going to do.
12: Yeah, I don't know. I think partly the experience, because of the experience we're having in our phones, there's this sort of instant ranking we do with people when we meet them online. We automatically want to judge or impose a sort of value set upon them. In a way that, again, we wouldn't in real life. They feel entitled to, again, every version of you are, that of who you are. And they feel like there's this access that it's just, it should be the default of the internet. And I don't think that's fair.
5: Coming up, Jason and I continue our conversation about social etiquette in the digital age.
12: My rule of thumb is like, if you're not actually willing to say this to somebody's face, then I don't think you should say this to them on the internet.
5: I'm Brittany Luce, and you're listening to It's Been a Minute from NPR.
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11: You're listening to It's Been a Minute from NPR. I'm Brittany Luce, here with senior writer at Wired, Jason Parham. We're continuing our conversation about social norms in the digital age. How do you see dead internet theory like fitting into all this? Like, for people who don't know, dead internet theory is the idea that the internet is no longer a human-centric place. And instead, most of the content, interactions, and social media accounts on the internet are actually bots. Like, to put it plainly, dead internet theory posits that a lot of what we see online is fake. Fake accounts, fake posts, fake videos and images. How does that play into sort of our withering etiquette, like both online and offline?
12: I mean, it is our reality. You know, AI is certainly supercharged dead internet theory. I think there was a study that came out last year that's suggested, I believe, more than 50% of the sort of articles generated online were fake. It's scary, but I think that we already live in that reality in a way that a lot of people just don't have the digital literacy for and ways to navigate that. And so I think, right, when you fundamentally change who you engage with online from humans to bots, that changes how we engage, right? And so we're all speaking from the feed. We're all speaking a logarithm. And so I think that's what, for me, the fundamental change is really, it's sort of like it opens us and makes us more vulnerable to things that we not only don't have control over, but are being used in a way that aren't sort of positive or might have negative effects in the ways that we can't see it just quite yet.
11: I don't know. I'm just thinking about like sort of having this reality that we live in, like you said, our lived experience, being in a way poisoned by the fact that like online, a lot of people are fighting with fake accounts, following fake trends, right, reacting to fake outrage, and also could be absorbing and then reenacting the bad etiquette of a fake social media poster, like all in pursuit of, as you said, becoming the main character for, you know, a few hours or a few days or a week or whatever. In this scenario, it's kind of like you're shadow boxing. Like, you're shadow boxing an opponent who is always ready, because like bots don't need to sleep and fake accounts don't need to eat and they don't have to go to work or pay bills. Like, this is just, there's like a way for you to constantly engage, become the main character, or it maybe if you, you know, some people like this, but you could also become the donkey of the day.
12: But I think it's kind of like when there is sort of like no fundamental basis for truth, we have to sort of start performing reality. So you see a lot more AI influencers. You see people making up these trends. You see sort of like all these bots and scammers sort of proliferating across the social web. And so I think through screens, we sort of have to reinvent ourselves as main characters, because there's just sort of this appetite for theater for, we sort of play into the legibility of it, right? We have to sort of give into the virality because we want to be legible.
5: Yeah.
12: Being legible is just saying we want to be seen. And really, that is really human at the end of the day. But I think there's sort of like a lot of difficulty and around it.
5: It can't be healthy for all of us to be communicating like this all of the time or thinking about ourselves like this all of the time. I don't know, are there ways that we could kind of, I don't know, check ourselves or present ourselves or regard ourselves in real life social situations and conversations to be less alienating to other people, but also less alienating to ourselves? Like, I don't know, how do we sort of like, people used to say this a lot when I was a young girl, like in college age, be here now. How can we be here now? Like, how can we kind of, you know, put some separation there for ourselves and actually be in the real world and act like real people?
12: Yeah, I think this is something that maybe it's because I turned 40 in January and I've been going through like a mini midlife crisis and like, what do I want to be? What do I want for myself in this next decade ahead? But I think part of that for me looked like just setting better boundaries. And so at the top of the year, I became what my colleague eventually called a D&D maximalist. I am now have my phone on Do Not Disturb 24 hours a day. I have no notifications going off on my phone. And I still check my phone just because I've been on the internet for so long. It's just muscle memory. I'm always grabbing for my phone. But I think the sort of, I was looking for a way to shut out a lot of the noise and the constant churn of media and consuming internet and just everything that's coming at us all the time. Mm-hmm. But I think for me, it's reestablished a healthier relationship to myself and just sort of how I interact and engage with people through my phone and online.
5: I love that. I am also a D&D maximalist. I'm a D&D warrior. I get no notifications. My phone does not vibrate. But, you know, I'm sure for my job, and I'm sure for yours, it's like your phone probably, you probably reach a point where your phone was going off like all of the time.
12: Yeah, I love the idea of like returning to a place online where we do respect people's anonymity. I think for me, you know, I was sort of an AOL sort of like messenger. You know, I was on there all the time when it first came out and dropped back in the day, right? I think my first screening was like Rock Vet 1 because I was just obsessed with like Jay-Z and Rockefeller Records back in the day. But I think there was something very freeing and very innocent about this sort of early days of the internet in that way, where it's sort of like we're just kind of here to like learn about each other. And there, I think we weren't really yet placing these sort of like value sets on each other. Also, I have a rule, like if you wouldn't say this to somebody in person, don't say it to them online. Like I think a lot of people talk out the side of their mouth online, whether again, if it's to sort of Love Island contestants, whether it's to Knicks, whether it's to, you know, whomever. But my rule of thumb is like, if you're not actually willing to say this to somebody's face, then I don't think you should say this to them on the internet. And I know people feel more emboldened because there is that barrier, that there is that sort of separation. But I think it's doing a disservice to, in some way, the experience we're all having online.
5: I also feel like something that people used to do that they don't do anymore, there was kind of like a separation of church and state with regard to people who were sort of like in the public eye, like celebrities and also just public figures more generally. And regular people online who are not public figures. My job is to host this show and maybe perhaps be a likable person, but I don't have to be like beloved by everybody or anything like that. And I kind of think that people should get back to that.
12: Yeah, I think part of what's changed, again, I think we're all characters now. We're all, to Kyle's point, like everything is a show and we're all characters in it at this point. So I think there's this impulse to bring people into your orbit and fit them into your narrative, whatever that is. And so that may be tagging somebody, that may be talking sideways to somebody online, that may be all sorts of things. It's definitely not healthy. I do love this idea of, you know, a separation of sort of like church and state online. That'd be another thing I've been thinking about too. I think because we're both, I think, deeply online people, it'd be great if like the internet shut off like twice a week.
17: Listen, I've been saying
12: Wednesday and Saturday, the internet should shut down for 24 hours.
17: I think it needs to shut down for two hours a day. I think we can, as city, state, county, government, federal level, we can figure out the workarounds for people who work during those times, whatever it is. Or maybe everybody has the 2 hours a day, like where it has to be shut off for them personally.
12: It's like legally mandated, yeah.
17: Yes, but the internet needs to shut off for 2 hours every day. Oh my gosh. Well, Jason, thank you so much. I always feel better about online life after I talk to you. So thank you.
12: Thanks for having me.
17: That was Jason Parham, senior writer at Wired, covering internet culture and online dating. I'm Brittany Luce, and you've been listening to It's Been a Minute from NPR. Next up is Wildcard, the show where cards control the conversation. Here's host Rachel Martin.
18: Thank you, Brittany. My guest this week is actor Tracy Ellis Ross.
19: My life is mine, which as a woman is not easy to own. And not only is my life mine, my body is mine, my ideas can be mine.
18: Tracy Ellis Ross is a supremely talented actor. You've seen her on the hit show Black-ish and before that Girlfriends. She's also a style icon, the CEO of her own beauty line, a newly minted Broadway star, and host of the TV show Solo Traveling with Tracy Ellis Ross, which returns for a new season this month. But most importantly, Tracy Ellis Ross is a supremely good time. I know this because I got to spend time with her at a live taping of our show in Pasadena with our friends from LAist. Tracy is a deep thinker, an excellent storyteller, and she is just game for life in a way that's contagious. We're going to play a game.
20: I'm so excited.
18: Okay, here we go.
20: Okay.
18: We are going to let you guys decide. Ooh. Okay, here we go. So, you can read. I will also read. Number one, what did you reject as a teenager? Number two, what's an early memory of appreciating beauty? Or number three, when's the time you realized you were on the right path. So now, by your applause, we're going to vote. Number one, what did you reject as a teenager? It's a lot of enthusiasm for
20: that. A lot.
18: Number two, what's an early memory of appreciating beauty? Number three, when's the time you realized you were on the right path?
20: I felt like it was number one.
18: I feel like it's number one. What did you reject as a teenager? Tracy.
20: What did I reject? Oh, I mean, I didn't drink at all, I didn't smoke a cigarette, and I've never tried a drug.
18: You rejected all those things?
20: I rejected it all.
18: You rejected the trappings of...
20: I genuinely did.
18: Adolescence.
20: I had not an interest in the world, and if I was near anyone doing it, I was scared to death.
18: Really?
20: And would walk away. Absolutely. To this day, it freaks me out.
18: How did that happen?
20: I don't know. I personally don't have any interest in being in an altered state. My experience of being me is quite an altered state.
18: You're not one of these public figures in LA who goes on ayahuasca trips.
20: God, I can think of nothing worse. Like, nothing worse. Like, not at all.
18: Really?
20: No, that is just not my thing. Like, Benadryl makes me uncomfortable. I'm like, why do I feel like this? No, I'm really not that person. I'm really not. Like, I really like alcohol mostly because I like stemware. I'm like, but I just feel so grown up. You know what I mean? Like, it's like a high heel and a glass. Woo! You know? I also just had another memory.
18: Give it to me.
20: I remember as a young girl, so this was Dalton, so it was maybe sixth grade, somewhere in there, fifth, sixth, seventh. People were staring at me, and I think I was the only black girl of my friends. Mm-hmm. And I remember making a very clear decision, and it was a choice, that they were staring at me because I was gorgeous. Now,
18: really?
19: Yeah, I really made that choice. Now, I tell you again that this is not a linear situation. Yeah. I have gone two steps forward and 83 back many a time. Mm-hmm. I am susceptible to all of what society throws at us. I've taken it all. It has taken me down. I've stood back up. I've been through and continue, especially at this age, to experience that very loud information that we have to fight against. Mm-hmm. You know, I'm a face with not any Botox and no fillers and no nothing, you know. And I don't say that because I have any judgment of anybody who does those things. But I say that because patriarchy can seep in many ways and places, no matter how sturdy you are in your soul. Yeah. And so that choice I made was really interesting to me because I do remember it as a choice.
0: You do.
19: I really do. And I was quite young. Yeah. I remember other things too. I remember teaching myself how to smile so that my top lip would go away and look like the other girls. I used to grab my tush and walk. And if I could still hold it in my hand, I, in my head, thought that was part of my skin I didn't need. That was part of my body I didn't need. Yes. You know, and that's not, it wasn't coming from my mother. Do you know what I mean? Yeah. So it was the things that seep in. And so it's a back and forth. It's a very fluid conversation that I'm always having with myself. But I do have a sense of, I don't know what one would call it, that I said that to myself. I wouldn't let it be. I wouldn't believe that it was that I was somehow less than. I wouldn't let that be the case.
0: Or you were going to be othered, but it was because of this exceptional
19: feature.
0: Because
19: it was an exceptional feature. Correct. Yeah. That's what I decided.
0: Yeah. Yeah.
19: And I really did make that decision. And I mean, you know, I when I was modeling, there's so many. I remember the head of the agency, remains nameless, wrote on my contact sheet. Face too angular, doesn't know how to use it. I mean,
0: and
19: I held.
0: You saw that?
19: They sent it back to me.
0: They send it like feedback, like constructive
19: I don't know what they thought. I'm like, well, I can't change the angular, but it is what it is. I guess I better learn how to use my angles. Hence why I'm like, this is my good side. I don't know. I mean, there's so many of those. We all have them. We all have so many of those moments, those stories, those things. And somehow the negative comments are Velcro. The good comments kind of slide off your back. I don't know why that is.
0: Yeah. Coming up, Tracee Ellis Ross on trying to make it as a performer when you happen to be the daughter of Diana Ross.
19: It was terrifying. Every time I opened my mouth to sing, I knew everybody was listening to, am I as good as her?
0: I'm Rachel Martin, and you're listening to Wildcard from NPR.
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0: I'm Rachel Martin, and you're listening to Wild Card from NPR, the show where cards control the conversation. And today, actor Tracee Ellis Ross is playing the game, and it's time for her to draw the next card.
23: We're moving to round two.
0: Insights. I feel like we've already heard some.
19: We're
0: going to hear some more.
19: Okay.
0: One, two, or three?
19: Well, I've done two and one, so let's do three.
0: Okay, why not?
19: Okay.
0: When have you been in over your head?
1: So many times.
19: From a young age, I was in high stakes, scary scenarios. Not scary as in my life is in danger, but my mom's Diana Ross. Yeah. So, you know, you leave.
0: You had security.
19: Insecurity. I mean, people would bang on the limo when we would go places. I said limo because it was then. So I learned how to manage my own fear. I'm still making sense of that, working with it, you know, all these things. But then I chose a career where you host the American Music Awards live. It's a little scary, you know, anxiety provoking. It's not scary. And I face my fears on a regular basis. Can you read the question again?
0: Yeah. When have you been in over your head?
19: Just all the time. But it doesn't bother me.
0: Yeah. Well, that's it doesn't bother me. Bit.
19: Yeah. It really doesn't. I mean, I was just thinking of when I did the movie The High Note. Mm-hmm. I was playing a music star, and I had to sing. It had to be as if I had put out many albums throughout my career. Mm-hmm. I had to go in the studio. I had to record music. I had to, even some of the performances within the movie, I was on a stage with an audience. Yes, they were, you know, background players and people that knew that they were coming and they hadn't bought tickets to come and see me, but I had a live mic and I was singing the songs that I'd learned that apparently were, Grace's songs. And, you know, when I was 22, my mom said to me, it's time for you to do an album. And that terrified me. I had sang in high school and I had sang in talent shows and it was terrifying. It was terrifying. Every time I opened my mouth to sing, I knew everybody was listening to, am I as good as her?
0: For sure.
19: You know, and it was terrifying for me. But I will tell you the full circle moment of that, which I told when I was doing press for that movie, which was so wonderful, is that when I had the first song completed, I drove to my mom's house and we sat in my car because music people love playing their music in the car because it's like surround sound. It's true. It's actually really, it's weird because you're like, are you listening to yourself? Like, I don't understand what's happening. But so it's like a thing. So I like brought my mom, I pulled her up to her house. She got in the car and we listened to the song and she held my hand and she looked at me with tears in her eyes. It's like a movie. Ugh. Anyway, she looked at me with tears in her eyes and she said, finally.
0: Oh.
19: Yeah. I mean, it's so like, geez Louise, but like, geez Louise, you know? So yes, I lean into them and I think that's how I get bigger every time, how I grow every time, how I learn to really belong to myself.
0: There's a special thing that we did.
19: Mm.
0: We sent questions to you all.
19: Ooh.
0: And some of you wrote your answers to them. And they were round two questions, insights. And so I thought I would read a couple here.
19: Mm-hmm.
0: And the question is, what have you learned to take less seriously?
19: Mm.
0: Which is a good round two question. What is your answer to that question?
19: Myself.
0: The first answer is, I take many things less seriously after surviving breast cancer, but mostly running late and being messy.
19: Mm.
0: I am much more accepting of both. I used to be so hard on myself, but after going through cancer treatment, I don't stress over those two things. Who cares? I am here alive and healthy. Amen to that.
19: I love that answer.
0: Thank you for sharing that.
19: Thank you for sharing that, whoever that was.
0: Next one. Ah, thank you for sharing that.
19: Thank you for sharing that.
0: Yeah. I've learned to take urgent demands less seriously and time in general. There's a time for everything. I can't go faster than I'm able. I love this one so much.
19: Yeah, I always, my favorite, it's one of the questions I ask myself at the end of a day is like, how did you honor yourself? And like, you know, and one of the things that comes up when I think I did well is I moved at the pace of my nervous system.
0: Oh, that's a good one.
19: As opposed to the demands of my day. And the other, I actually learned that from Anthony on Blackish.
0: Oh, really?
19: Yeah. We would come out of our trailer and we always waited for each other, before walking to set. And I would always be like barreling to set because I hate when people are waiting for me. And he would walk slow and say, Anthony, what are you doing? He's like, they can't start till we get there.
0: Yeah.
19: And he wasn't, But he wasn't
0: being a jerk about it.
19: He wasn't being a jerk, and he wasn't moving at a pace like, you know, I'm going to move. He was just walking intentionally.
0: Yeah.
19: And it taught me something. And when I'm really, there's too much in my day, mm-hmm. I do say to myself, move, at least you can move slowly from A to B.
0: Yeah.
19: You don't have to run from A to B. And the truth is, when you slow down, you actually get more done.
0: Yeah. Last one. What have you learned to take less seriously? Other people's troubles. This is a tough one for a lot of people. Support is one thing. Trying to fix things for others, in most cases, is not my place. This is a hard thing for the helpers among us.
19: I love that expression, we don't do for others what they can do for themselves.
0: Yeah.
19: Yeah, or give from the overflow.
0: Yeah.
19: Which is not always the case, you know, I mean, when you're being of service to somebody who's not well, mm-hmm. When you have a loved one who's not well, these are, you know, easier said than done, but it's that old metaphor, you put your life mask, your, you know, oxygen mask on first, or you can't be of service to anyone else. Yeah.
0: Thank you for sharing all those.
19: Yeah, that was really beautiful.
0: It was really, really nice. Thank you. If you're just tuning in, this is Wild Card from NPR, the show where cards control the conversation. I'm Rachel Martin, and my guest today is actor Tracy Ellis Ross. And it's time for Tracy to pick the next card.
2: So we're moving to our last round, folks.
0: Okay. Last round. This one's my favorite.
2: Beliefs.
0: One, two, or three?
19: Two. I'm liking the twos.
0: Two. How do you tap into something bigger than yourself?
19: I do believe there is something bigger than me. I am really grateful that I do. I wasn't a child that had this big spiritual life, you know?
0: You built it for yourself.
19: Oh, I built it.
0: Yeah.
19: Yeah. I mean, it's something that I talk about and I've spoken about a lot publicly, and I had to think about why I speak about it publicly. But this idea of being the chooser, and I, as opposed to waiting to be chosen. Mm. And the reason I think I started talking about it so much publicly is that I spent 8 years on the show of Girlfriends, 173 episodes, 22 to 24 a year, for 8 years, speaking the language and the voice of somebody who was waiting to be chosen. Over and over and over and over again.
0: Wow.
19: Weeping about it.
0: Yeah.
19: Having this huge life and not feeling worthy because she hadn't been chosen.
0: Oh my God. I didn't think about the psychic imprint of doing that.
19: Neither did I.
0: Yeah. Right.
19: And I really had to untangle myself out of that belief system. And, you know, it didn't come from nowhere. I was playing a role that mirrors what society tells women. Mm-hmm. And what an awful thing to have to reconcile if you are a person who has not yet been chosen. Mm-hmm. You know, I remember when I started doing press for Girlfriends, one of the journalists asking me, he's like, but who's going to believe that you wouldn't be in a relationship? And I was like, well, I'm not.
0: I'm not lying.
19: Like, Tracy, Joan was not in a relationship, but I'm like.
0: Your character, yeah.
19: I mean, you know, so I don't know. You don't have to believe it, but it's true.
0: Right.
19: And there's many people it's true for.
0: Of course.
19: You know, and so what are we going to decide, that it's because there's something wrong with us? Or are we going to decide you haven't met the right person? I don't know. And or there might be some inquiry to do about yourself or whatever. But so I really had to ask myself these questions, and what I came up with was I can be the chooser.
0: Right. You have agency.
19: Yes.
0: Yeah.
19: And I also came up with, my life is mine, which as a woman is not easy to own. Mm-hmm. And not only is my life mine, my body is mine, my ideas can be mine. And that's revolutionary. I understand that. But it's also my truth. It's what is true for me. You don't have to adopt that, but it's true for me. And as a matter of fact, I don't judge anybody who doesn't believe that. It's what I believe, mm-hmm. you know? And it's given me a real sense of liberation in my life.
0: Thank you for sharing that. Three new cards, one, two, or three?
19: You guys pick.
0: Three. What truth guides your life more than any other? Like, we've heard a lot of your truths, but when you ask it like that, you got to boil it down.
3: The first thing that comes to mind is you're okay.
0: Yeah.
3: Yeah. You're okay.
0: Like how you say it in that voice, too.
3: Makes me want to cry. Yeah.
0: And it's more powerful when you're telling yourself that.
3: Yeah. I mean, you know, yeah, to be able to say, you're okay, honey. Not you have to pretend you're not okay. But you're okay. I'm here. I'm not going to leave you. I'm here. I think it goes back to this thing that I've been discovering in my 50s of, I belong to me. And so I can show up for me. I can hold me. I can affirm me. And it's a lovely muscle to have.
0: I feel this so urgently. We all need to be connected. We all need community. We all need family. But it's just us.
3: Mm-hmm.
0: And you got to be good with...
3: You got to be good.
0: Who you are here.
3: Or at least kind.
0: Yeah, kind to yourself.
3: Yeah. You know, I lost what I was going to say. So,
0: oh my God. I thought you were going to be like... I lost my uncle.
3: No.
0: 3 days ago.
3: I lost exactly
0: what I was saying.
3: And he always gone.
0: You're okay.
3: Yeah. You said, can you imagine? That would have been perfect. That would have been perfect. You just said, we ourselves connection.
0: It's just us at the end. It's just us.
3: My mom always used to say, by the way, she's like, if it's important, it'll come back. I'm like, does it though?
0: No. I don't think it does.
3: No, I I don't know. Sometimes I'm like, hello? Hello? I found myself the other day having lost the word chair.
0: You know what?
3: And
0: it's
3: literally
0: the A and the I.
3: I literally was like, you know, the thing with the sit
0: where
3: on
0: the
3: it.
0: Sitting happens.
3: Yeah, and they kept saying all these other words, and they were like, chair? I was like, yeah, chair. That's the word. I'm like, yeah, chair. Couldn't think of it.
0: You know what? Small victories.
3: Yeah, small victories. Yeah, you did good, Tracy.
0: You did good. Yeah. There's one thing we need to do before we end. I don't know. I feel like we're at the end.
3: Oh, my God.
0: Memory time machine.
3: Okay.
0: It's so fun. So, in memory time machine.
3: Yes.
0: Go back and you revisit one moment from your past. It's not a moment you want to change anything about. It's just a moment you'd like to linger in a little longer.
3: Mm.
0: Which moment do you choose?
3: Oh, I got it.
0: You got it.
3: I'm just going to linger in it for a second.
0: Please. Please linger there.
3: One of the great loves of my life was my dog, Ladybug. She changed my life. She taught me how to love in a different way. God, I love that girl. She had a big tush like me. She had very clear boundaries. I always used to say, you're here for me. And she would be like, no, I'm not. What are you talking about?
0: Live my own life.
3: Yeah, she was like, what? And I always thought to myself, if I ever had kids, I was like, wow, I really would, I would build a person with an identity. Because Ladybug really had an identity. And half the time when I was being whatever, she would just kind of go, yeah. But I would go back to that moment when she gave me the honor of walking her through her death. It was the honor of my life. And she was right here. And we waited. I kept asking her, you gotta tell me when you're ready. And she did. And I would hold in that moment for as long as I could. She was safe, I was safe. Mm-hmm. And I really loved that being. And they say that pets leave us when someone needs them more. And it was comforting to me to know that, because I thought I wasn't ready for her to go, you know? But I was like, her life was not mine, it was hers. And she changed my life.
4: 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The new season of Solo Traveling with Tracy Ellis Ross will be out soon. It has been my great pleasure to do this with you. Thank you.
6: 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Thank you all.
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4: Welcome to the newsroom with Will Chalk. The suspect, thought to have rammed a van into crowds in Berlin on Saturday, has been shot dead by police.
5: During the operation to apprehend him, he advanced on our officers while armed.
4: The latest from the German capital on the way. We'll also hear from our reporter in Bordeaux, where authorities are warning wildfires might get worse before they get better.
6: From Tuesday, unfortunately, temperatures will rise again and will be back to very high levels, 38, 40 degrees. That is not something that will help us. It could worsen the situation.
4: Attacks by Israeli settlers have continued across the occupied West Bank, and the journey from a strict religious upbringing.
7: We couldn't hear any music that wasn't like allowed by the leaders. I felt betrayed. Music is such a good and powerful thing.
4: To one of Brazil's most exciting new rappers. Details after the news.
8: BBC News with David Harper. German police have shot dead the man accused of carrying out a deadly attack at a pride event in Berlin. Officers had been searching for Abdul Balu after a van was driven into crowds on Saturday, killing a woman and injuring nearly 30 people. Balu, a German citizen with Lebanese heritage, had previously tried to join the Islamic State group. From Berlin, here's Michael Steininger.
9: The shooting marked the end of a manhunt, sparked by what the authorities say was an Islamist attack on the Pride parade in Berlin last night. Now the suspect is dead, questions will be asked. Abdul Balud was known to the authorities as a potential Islamist threat. His real motive may never be known, but he was recently convicted by a German court of preparing violent acts directed against the state.
8: Syria's president says he's working to reach a security agreement with Israel. Ahmed al-Sharaa said any such deal would not compromise Syria's claim to the Golan Heights, which Israel has illegally occupied for nearly 60 years. Jacob Evans reports.
10: Under the ousted former leader Bashar al-Assad, Syrian relations with Israel were deeply hostile. These latest comments by the man who ousted Assad appear to mark a change. Speaking to Al Jazeera, Ahmed al-Sharaa said he did not want confrontation with Israel and that several other countries were involved in the security talks. He added that a deal with Israel could hopefully serve as a gateway to a comprehensive peace. However, Syria still does not officially recognise Israel, and after the toppling of Assad, Israel has deployed troops into the UN-patrolled buffer zone between the two countries. It has also used the Golan Heights to launch incursions beyond the buffer zone and into Syrian territory.
8: Oil prices have fallen in the wake of the US pausing military strikes on Iran. The benchmark Brent crude is down by about 5%. The last attacks were on Thursday night. Iran says it too has halted strikes in the region, while talks through Omani mediators make progress. The US ambassador to the United Nations, Mike Waltz, said President Trump wanted to give diplomacy more time. US media reports suggest concerns about dwindling supplies of missiles.

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3: And I was flying so slow, 30 miles an hour, and I was thinking, if now there is a technical problem, it's 15 years of my life that are ruined.
2: Also, the construction of what will one day be the biggest stone carving in the world.
4: I ran a jackhammer and learned how to work with explosives. I had older brothers, and Dad would always make sure they helped me because the jackhammer probably weighed almost as much as me.
2: Plus, the origin of the African Oscars and a piercing stare. We get up close and personal with Mexico's most prolific female serial killer.
5: You check the eyes and you can see the soul of the person, or you can try to understand the soul. But her eyes were really like seeing through you.
2: That's after we get a bulletin of the latest world news.
6: BBC News with Eileen McHugh. Oil prices have fallen in early trading on Monday morning in response to the US and Iran pausing military strikes on each other. The benchmark Brent crude fell by about 5%. Yola Nell has more.
7: There have been no reported US attacks on Iran since Friday, while Iran has also held off strikes on American allies around the Middle East following nearly two.
1: Since federal funding ended, WKAR supporters increased sustaining donations by more than $500,000. This July,

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1: America. The bridge is named for Howe, a Canadian hockey icon who played on the other side of the river for the NHL's Detroit Red Wings. Williamston city leaders are considering new rules for potential data center development. WKAR's Leanne Town reports the city is the latest mid-Michigan community looking at how to prepare for future projects.
2: Williamston city leaders are taking the first step toward setting rules for potential data centers. Tonight's first reading before city council is not approval of a data center project, but a review of an ordinance that would create regulations if one is proposed in the future. The discussion comes as communities across mid-Michigan consider how to handle possible data center growth. Meridian Township approved a six-month moratorium earlier this year to give officials time to develop regulations. Lansing and East Lansing also approved temporary pauses while reviewing their approaches, and Mason and Howell Township have been part of the broader regional discussion. The debate centers on balancing potential economic benefits with concerns about energy use, water demand, and impacts on surrounding communities. For WKAR News Radio, I'm Leanne Town.
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1: Rain showers likely with a possible thunderstorm this morning before 9, then a chance of showers and thunderstorms after. Otherwise partly sunny today with a high near 88 degrees. Chance of precipitation is around 60%. New rainfall amounts between a tenth and a quarter of an inch expected. Higher amounts possible in thunderstorms.
4: 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Amy Martinez in Los Angeles, California.
5: And I'm Leila Fadel in Washington, D.C. At least three people have been killed in Seattle and four are injured after a shooting Sunday night. This happened at a crowded food festival underneath the city's Space Needle. Police believe two people were shooting at each other. One suspect is in custody. We'll have more from Seattle later in the program. We start with renewed diplomacy between Iran and the U.S.
4: There has been a pause in attacks in the war in Iran.
5: The U.S. and Iran have been exchanging diplomatic messages after almost 2 weeks of U.S. attacks and Iranian counterattacks on U.S. bases and other targets in the Gulf.
4: NPR's Jane Rapp has been following the development. Joins us from Amman, Jordan. Jane, clearly tension is still high, but over the weekend, no reported attacks. So tell us what's happened.
6: Well, what's newsworthy is pretty much nothing happened over the weekend in terms of those attacks by the U.S. There were none by Iran either. And that's after intensive strikes of the U.S. attacking Iranian military targets and infrastructure, and Iran hitting U.S. bases and other targets in Jordan and Gulf countries. So why the lull? This is what the U.S. ambassador to the U.N., Mike Waltz, told NBC's Meet the Press on Sunday.
7: What the president is doing right now, as we've seen all along, is giving some talks some space. Talks are ongoing. They're happening at every level, from the more technical aspect of it all the way to the highest levels, of course.
6: He did say, though, that Trump was keeping, quote, all options on the table. And both the U.S. and Iran have made clear they don't trust each other.
4: Okay, that's expected, I guess. So what more do we know about the negotiations and what is Iran saying about this?
6: Well, Waltz said Oman and other mediating countries have been particularly engaged in talks over the past few days. The Iranian army spokesperson confirmed Sunday that Iran had indeed halted attacks at the same time that the U.S. had. And Iran's foreign ministry spokesman, Ismail Baghari, confirmed messages were exchanged between Iran and the U.S. through mediators. But he said Monday that Iran had not asked for talks and said, "We are currently not holding any negotiations with the

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1: It's July 27th, and this is your Michigan Minute. It was on this day in 1818 that Detroit passed a law to enforce morality. As Judy Jacobson writes in the Detroit River Connections, the law allowed for the public whipping of drunkards, disorderly persons, petty thieves, and wife beaters. Also on this day in 1934, the first ever old age pension checks, which would eventually evolve into Social Security, were mailed out. The checks went to 100 applicants in 9 different Michigan counties and ranged in value from $5 to $12. Also on this day in 1980, the trailing upper tail of an earthquake struck Michigan. While the epicenter of the earthquake was in Kentucky, there are reports that it rocked cars from Allegan to Flint to Mount Pleasant. Dishes fell off the walls in Detroit and plates rattled in Tiger Stadium while its upper decks swayed back and forth. And that is your Michigan Minute.
2: Good morning, I'm Jody Knoll. A fanfare is to music as champagne is to wine, with celebratory notes and a little extra zip. I'll begin our Monday morning classical with 3 European fanfares by Paul Patterson at 9 this morning on 90.5 Classical.
3: 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I'm Mallory Begay. Smoky in the capital region this morning with rain showers and a possible thunderstorm before 9 this morning, followed by a chance of showers and thunderstorms. Otherwise, partly sunny today with a high near 88 degrees. Chance of precipitation is around 60%. New rainfall amounts between a tenth and a quarter of an inch expected. Higher amounts possible during thunderstorms. Tonight, rain showers likely with a possible thunderstorm. Otherwise, partly cloudy with overnight lows around 67. This is WKAR.
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3: This is Morning Edition on WKAR. I'm Ellery Begay. Good morning. Eaton Rapids is a mid-Michigan city of just over 5,000 people and the only city by that name anywhere. Known as the Island City, it takes pride in its history, its rushing waters, and its many local oddities. WKAR's Emma J. Nelson made the short trip there with one goal: to get lost.
6: My first stop when I arrived in downtown Eaton Rapids was going to be the local library to read a bit about the city's history. Instead, I stumbled across some of that history just outside the library doors.
7: Wait, does this mean you are retired Mayor Paul?
8: Yeah.
7: Love that I just ran into you on the streets of Eaton Rapids.
8: You should.
6: Paul Molesky was the mayor of Eaton Rapids from 2018 through 2021. Before then, he served as the city's chief of police. Apparently, seeing Molesky around town is a common occurrence.
9: Hi, friend. I didn't want to interrupt. How are you?
8: Oh, great.
9: Oh, so good to see you.
8: Hey, Tim.
9: Hi.
6: Between living in Eaton Rapids since 1981 and spending more than 30 years in the local government, Molesky has no shortage of friends around town. He says the same can be said for everyone else, too.
8: People here will give you the shirt off their back all day long. And they'll smile when they do it.
6: Nowadays, Molesky is a kayak instructor for veterans and people with disabilities. He says paddling around Eaton Rapids is even better than kayaking in the Upper Peninsula.
8: It's our little piece of heaven. When you paddle here on the weekends, it's so much fun. There's so many people out there. Everybody's having a good time. Like any given Sunday, I probably run into 200 people.
6: Molesky advised that I stop by Mill Point Park while in town for a chance to see the rapids the city was named for. On my way there, though, I walked through Island Park and made a discovery of my own.
0: Is that a cannon?
6: Yes, it was a cannon. Known as the Parrot Rifle, it was one of just five experimental rifles made for the Union Army in the Civil War. Today, it is thought to be the only one that still exists. Yet another point for Eaton Rapids' uniqueness. Leaving the city's parks, I made my way to the oldest business in town, Pettit Hardware.
0: Hello.
6: The local hardware store has been owned and operated by the Pettits for four generations. Store clerk Wayne Jackson told me more about the history of the business.
10: Civil War soldiers have walked on this floor because it's, you know, 1866 is when it was built, so you got to think back, that's a long time ago.
6: The floor and ceiling of the hardware store are the same as those installed in 1866. The cash register, too, is the same register that was purchased for the store in 1916. Jackson says that maintaining history is part of the city's charm.
10: You get a whole different variety of people, and then a lot of people from out of town will just stop in, like yourself, you know, and you look around and they're amazed at, you know, especially this store, because it dates back to what it was.
6: After visiting Pettit Hardware, which has been in operation for 140 years, I stopped by Eaton Rapids' youngest business, which is just 4 months old, the Gold Thimble. The quilting shop is owned by Eaton Rapids resident Wendy Stahl. Stahl's sister, Amanda McClendon, was working the shop when I visited.
11: And it's been very, very well received.
12: People are loving having a quilt store in their town again, and people are amazing.
6: The city had a quilt store in the 1980s called Country Stitches. However, the business moved to East Lansing sometime later. Quilting has been a family passion for McLendon as far back as her great-grandmother. Now it extends to her youngest family member.
12: My granddaughter, who is now 19 months old, has been behind a sewing machine since 4 months old.
6: McLendon says that the residents and visitors of Eaton Rapids have been nothing but supportive of her sister's business. She hopes the city can grow while keeping its small-town hospitality. After a lovely afternoon exploring downtown Eaton Rapids, it was time for me to say goodbye.
0: Thank you, guys.
12: You're welcome.
0: Lovely meeting you all.
12: Good meeting you. Good luck.
6: In Eaton Rapids, I'm Emma J. Nelson.
3: 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I'm Mallory Begay. Thanks for starting your morning with us. 1 year since federal funding ended, WKAR remains committed to trusted local journalism for Mid-Michigan. That includes reporting on local elections, state politics, education, the economy, and stories that help this community understand what is happening close to home. 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
13: From Marketplace in Washington, I'm Kimberly Adams. Today, the Gordie Howe International Bridge opens to traffic for the first time. The structure connects the United States to Canada, with one end in Detroit, Michigan, and the other in Windsor, Ontario. It's supposed to boost the economies of both countries, but the opening comes during a time of increased trade tension, with the U.S. proposing new tariffs on certain Canadian goods. Marketplace's Stephanie Hughes has more.
7: Joanne Couture has been driving a truck for 32 years. She's based in Ontario and crosses the U.S.-Canadian border multiple times a week. I caught her during a break from hauling a delivery of soybean oil. She told me she is pumped to have the Gordie Howe Bridge as an option for future drives.
15: It'll be faster. It'll be less congested. You know, different people will go to different bridges.
7: An economic analysis of the Gordie Howe estimates the new bridge will save truck drivers 850,000 hours annually. Couture owns and operates her own truck driving business and says for her, that could translate to an additional 3 to 5% each year in revenue.
15: You know, there's going to be a lineup, but a half hour lineup versus a 3 hour lineup is 2.5 hours of making money time that I don't lose in my day.
7: And when trucks are running on time, that helps everyone else stay productive, says Jason Miller, a Michigan State professor who studies supply chain management.
16: It reduces the chance that a factory could run out of parts because, hey, a truck gets delayed 2 or 3 hours on the bridge and you're basically at a standstill, which can cost hundreds of thousands of dollars an hour.
7: However, Miller says this reduction in friction is being counteracted by the tariffs both countries have in place. In 2025, the U.S. exported fewer goods to Canada than the year before and imported fewer as well. So even if it's a smoother ride across the border, we still have to want to buy each other's stuff. I'm Stephanie Hughes from Marketplace.
13: Let's do the numbers. Dow, S&P, and NASDAQ futures are up in the 9/10 to 1 4/10 percent range, with the Dow future up 575 points. The 10-year Treasury yield is down at 4.65%.
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13: The number of students admitted to PhD programs this coming fall dropped by 15% from last year, according to the Association of American Universities Data Exchange. This comes after the Trump administration terminated thousands of research grants last year and is proposing massive cuts to federal research agencies. With all those cuts, universities aren't sure what their budgets will look like in the coming years, which makes it more difficult to take on doctoral students. For more, we're joined by Toby Smith, Senior Vice President for Government Relations and Public Policy at the Association of American Universities. Good morning.
17: Good morning. It's great to be here.
13: What does the federal funding landscape look like right now?
17: It's very uncertain. It's characterized by significant proposed cuts coming from the administration last year and this year for major research agencies such as the National Science Foundation, the National Institutes of Health, and other research agencies like even NASA. On top of that, we saw grants that had been provided, multi-year grants, terminated midstream for reasons driven by a change in political priorities and programs that had a focus on any kind of diversity, equity, inclusion, climate, certain things that this administration just felt they did not want to fund, plus reductions in staff at some of those agencies. So it's a very uncertain climate for how much funding will be provided to support the research that our universities do.
13: Which fields have been hit the hardest by this decline in the number of PhD students?
17: The data from Audi doesn't really differentiate in the fields. We are certainly worried that all fields are getting hit. I would say the STEM fields, because they are tremendously reliant on federal research funding. Since World War II, the model we've used, which has been emanated by other countries, is a model where the government funds research at our universities to help the American taxpayer and help the government address national challenges, whether that's economic growth, national security, energy self-sufficiency. And at the same time, those research grants have supported the graduate students who work on projects with their advisors. And they're trained, and they become the next generation of scientists and engineers. And that connection, that fact that research in the United States and the research funding does double duty, has made the U.S. the leader in the world in science and technology development since World War II.
14: I'm wondering about healthcare. We already have a shortage in healthcare providers and doctors in the country. Will people start to see this show up in terms of the care that they might receive?
17: Well, I mentioned the grants that were terminated. There have been clinical trials that were midway where you have real patients, depending on these clinical trials, that have been disrupted, terminated, stopped. So in that sense, you already see it. I think you also will see it in terms of advancements in new drugs, new diagnostics. Remember that the science that is done not only has developed the new drugs that people rely on and new cures, but it's developed things like MRI and PET scans and those diagnostics that doctors rely on. All those will be impacted.
14: Are there alternative funding pipelines being developed to try to make up some of this loss in federal funding?
17: I would hope, and our universities are certainly looking at how they can capture increased industry dollars. One of the challenges with industry dollars is when they fund research, they often want to fund research that they know they will directly gain the benefits from, and therefore they don't always want to publish or make that research open, as opposed to a lot of what we do, which is develop the new knowledge that then underpins the development of whole new industries at a time when the industry wouldn't have invested, whether that's AI or the pharma, you know, a lot of the things we've seen in biotech were things that industry had no interest in investing in.
14: Toby Smith is Senior Vice President for Government Relations and Public Policy at the Association of American Universities. Thank you.
17: Thank you. Thanks for having me.
14: In Washington, I'm Kimberly Adams with the Marketplace Morning Report. 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
1: Approval of a data center project, but a review of an ordinance that would create regulations if one is proposed in the future. The discussion comes as communities across mid-Michigan consider how to handle possible data center growth. Meridian Township approved a six-month moratorium earlier this year to give officials time to develop regulations. Lansing and East Lansing also approved temporary pauses while reviewing their approaches, and Mason and Howell Township have been part of the broader regional discussion. The debate centers on balancing potential economic benefits with concerns about energy use, water demand, and impacts on surrounding communities. For WKAR News Radio, I'm Leanne Town.
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2: Smoky in the capital region this morning with rain showers and a possible thunderstorm likely today. Highs near 88 degrees. Chance of precipitation is around 60%. New rainfall amounts between a tenth and a quarter of an inch. Higher amounts possible in thunderstorms. It's 9:07.
4: 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I'm Leila Fadel in Washington, D.C.
5: And I'm A. Martinez in Los Angeles, California. Three people are dead after a mass shooting at a food festival in Seattle on Sunday.
4: Police there say they have one person in custody and one more person could be involved who has not been arrested.
5: Casey Martin from member station KUOW has been following the story. Casey, what do we know about what happened on Sunday?
6: Well, we don't know much at the moment, but here's what we have. This was at the base of the Space Needle. This is the really tall tourist attraction, probably the landmark that Seattle is most famous for. And surrounding that Space Needle is a big park. This is an open civic park where there's all kinds of festivals, including this very popular food festival. This is an annual event that families go to every year. And on Sunday night around 6 p.m., people heard multiple gunshots and started running away. Seattle police who were at the festival, they found a shooter. That person surrendered and was arrested, they said. Police have only said it was a young person, so we don't know if they were an adult or a juvenile. Two guns were found at the park, and I spoke to Jessica Allison, who was there with her young daughter and her husband.
7: And I was like, should I grab a stroller? He's like, run! We had to run. We hid. We just didn't know what to do.
6: Thankfully, they did get out safely after hiding under a performance stage, though she said getting out of that park was really chaotic.
5: Okay, so what about the suspects?
6: As of last night, another suspected shooter was still on the loose. Police said they were still figuring out what that person's involvement was. Police said it appeared that two people were shooting at each other, but that's still being investigated.
5: So what do we know about the victims?
6: Yeah, three people were killed. Two died at the park and a third died at the hospital. Four were injured, including a toddler. A hospital spokesperson said these people were shot in their arms, legs, abdomen, and lower back, and they're in satisfactory condition now.
5: What are elected officials saying?
6: Late last night, Washington's governor, a congresswoman, and the mayor of Seattle, they all came to the scene. They shared information and condolences with the victims' families. Here's Seattle Mayor Katie Wilson.
8: What happened here today at the Seattle Center was an unbelievable tragedy, a horrific act of violence.
6: Local police said they're getting help from the State Patrol and also the FBI. The park is closed and will be for a while, they said. And now police need the public's help for video, as there were no surveillance cameras right where the shooting happened. So that will be an ongoing conversation about public safety here.
5: That's Casey Martin from member station KUOW. Thank you, Casey.
6: Thank you.
5: There are now fewer than 100 days until Election Day in November.
4: Yeah, and some states still have primaries to set those fall matchups, all leading to the big question, will Democrats win control of at least one chamber of Congress, breaking up full Republican control in D.C.?
5: For insights into that, let's go to senior national political correspondent Mara Liasson. Mara, both Democrats and Republicans are making the case for why they'll win congressional majorities in the midterm. So let's start with Democrats. What are they touting as advantages for them?
9: Well, I see the midterms as a story of

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0: Live from NPR News in Washington, I'm Dave Mattingly. President Trump will meet this week with Israeli Prime Minister Benjamin Netanyahu, as well as Ukraine's President Volodymyr Zelensky. Both foreign leaders will be in Washington tomorrow for the funeral of Republican Senator Lindsey Graham of South Carolina. NPR's Ittai Stern says ahead of the talks at the White House, a group of former senior Israeli security officials urged Trump to press Netanyahu to take strong action against rising Israeli settler violence in the occupied West Bank.
1: In a letter to President Trump, hundreds of former Israeli security officials warned that continued attacks by Israeli settlers against Palestinians could ignite a wider regional conflict and harm American interests in the Middle East. Netanyahu has previously described the settlers responsible for the recent violence as a small extremist fringe, but there have been hundreds of attacks by Jewish extremists against Palestinians recorded in the West Bank in recent months, and only a small number of cases have resulted in arrests or prosecutions. Just over the weekend, a settler incursion into a Palestinian village left two Israelis and four Palestinian men dead. For NPR News, I'm Ittai Stern in Tel Aviv.
0: It's unclear how long the Pentagon plans to pause its attacks against Iran. The two sides have halted fighting in the Middle East for the last 3 days. This is NPR News.
2: For WKAR News, I'm Mallory Begay. President Donald Trump will visit Southeast Michigan this afternoon. As Steve Carmody reports, the president's rally comes little more than a week before the August 4th primary.
3: The president is scheduled to speak at the General Motors Proving Ground in Milford. President Trump has endorsed several candidates in competitive Republican primaries in Michigan this year. Perhaps the most notable endorsement came in the governor's race. Two other candidates dropped out of the primary campaign after the president gave his stamp of approval to Congressman John James. James' lone remaining primary opponent, businessman Perry Johnson, is having his own campaign event in Milford. I'm Steve Carmody.
2: The Gordie Howe International Bridge between Detroit and Ontario is finally set to open today. The span has been ready to go since late June, but the Trump administration delayed its debut. There was a ribbon cutting on the Canadian side of the bridge that did not involve officials from the U.S. But Ontario Premier Doug Ford says the tension between the two countries will not last forever.
4: Our relationship has been challenged over the last few years, and President Trump has threatened new tariffs just this month, but Team Canada has never been more united.
2: The crossing is important for trade between the two nations, and especially for the auto industry, with parts typically traveling back and forth over the border multiple times. Smoky in the capital region this morning with rain showers and possible thunderstorms today. Highs near 88 degrees. Chance of precipitation is around 60%. New rainfall amounts between a tenth and a quarter of an inch possible. Higher amounts in thunderstorms. 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
5: President Trump's anti-crime task force in Memphis has quietly been an immigration crackdown. And Trump says he wants to replicate that task force elsewhere. That's on All Things Considered from NPR News.
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1: It's July 27th, and this is your Michigan Minute. It was on this day in 1818 that Detroit passed a law to enforce morality. As Judy Jacobson writes in the Detroit River Connections, the law allowed for the public whipping of drunkards, disorderly persons, petty thieves, and wife beaters. Also on this day in 1934, the first ever old age pension checks, which would eventually evolve into Social Security, were mailed out. The checks went to 100 applicants in 9 different Michigan counties and ranged in value from $5 to $12. Also on this day in 1980, the trailing upper tail of an earthquake struck Michigan. While the epicenter of the earthquake was in Kentucky, there are reports that it rocked cars from Allegan to Flint to Mount Pleasant. Dishes fell off the walls in Detroit and plates rattled in Tire Stadium while its upper decks swayed back and forth. And that is your Michigan Minute.
2: What a lack of transparency at the Pentagon means for the country's understanding of the war in Iran. That's next time on 1A.
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4: Good morning. You're listening to Morning Edition on WKAR. I'm Ellery Begay. Thanks for starting your morning with us. 50% chance of showers and thunderstorms likely in the capital region today. Otherwise, partly sunny with a high near 88 degrees. Gusts could get as high as 24 miles per hour. Tonight, rain showers likely with a possible thunderstorm before 2 a.m. Otherwise, partly cloudy with overnight lows around 67. Gusts could get as high as 22 miles per hour. And tomorrow, chance of showers mainly in the morning. Otherwise, partly sunny with a high near 81.
5: Good morning, me Martinez. UCLA professor Daniel Blumenstein studies the behavior of wild marmots, you know, sort of like giant prairie dogs. And last month, in response to federal funding cuts to his research, he started an account on OnlyFans. That's the social media site commonly associated with adult content. The photos are of the marmots. So if you want some exclusive rodent content, sign up for Only Marms. Now, although the marmots are probably naked, all of the posts are supposed to be G-rated. It's Morning Edition.
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4: This is Morning Edition on WKAR. I'm Mallory Begay. This week in mid-Michigan, Lansing City Council members are holding a public hearing on how to bring boards and commissions in line with the new charter after it created an additional ward. Also, the first farmers market at the Capitol opens Tuesday, and it's the final full week before the August primary. These are some of the biggest stories we're tracking this week, and here to break it all down is Andrew Roth. He writes a weekly column in our newsletter, The Signal, What Roth's Watching, out every Sunday. Thanks for being here, Andrew.
7: Thank you for having me.
4: Last November, Lansing voted to approve a new charter, which is the city's governing document, and most of the changes were minor, but one big change to come out of it was the addition of a new ward. And with that new ward means there has to be some alterations to bring it in line with others. So, Andrew, what is the city proposing to help make that happen?
7: Yeah, that's great. So under the new charter, Lansing City Council goes from 4 wards and 8 total seats to 5 wards and 9 total seats, which is helpful for, you know, the possibility of needing potentially a tiebreaker at some point. But that also means that some boards and commissions that, you know, follow the same ward structure are going to have to be updated to accommodate for that additional ward, basically meaning that, you know, there's another area of the city that there's going to have to be a representative from and kind of what the boundaries of that ward are.
4: And do we have a timeline of when this all could go into effect?
7: Yeah, so for city council members, this is all going to be changing during 2029 and be fully into effect by 2030. So the new boundaries will be proposed in 2029 and, you know, elections will be run and everything. And then the new city council members with those new boundaries will take their seats in 2030.
4: On Tuesday, the farmers market at the Capitol will open for the first time this year. What makes this farmers market different from others?
7: This farmers market at the Capitol, it happens a few times throughout the summer and early fall, and it's meant to bring together food and agricultural products and vendors. The idea is to educate lawmakers about the importance of these agricultural businesses. But if you've been to a farmers market, there's food trucks out there. There's all kinds of different vendors. One of my favorites personally in the past has been there's a place that makes homemade donuts right in the food truck, and you can actually watch them doing it. A little bit early, seasonally, you know, it's not fall yet, but always happy to get a sweet treat. So that's one of my favorites personally.
4: Yeah, and also WKAR's classical music team will be there, Jody and Linda, and also our director of education, Robin. So if you see them, say hi. But getting to probably one of the biggest stories this week, right? It's the final week before Election Day, which means campaigns for some of the most competitive races, including the U.S. Senate and Congressional Democratic primaries and the Republican gubernatorial primary race, will be kicking their efforts into high gear. Andrew, what do you think about this final stretch?
7: Yeah, well, both the Democratic Senate primary and the Republican gubernatorial primary are down to head-to-head races at this point. And, you know, we've seen both of the Democratic Senate candidates in Lansing in the past couple weeks. Haley Stevens visited a couple local businesses in Lansing. Abdul El-Sayed had a big rally with Bernie Sanders. And, you know, on the Republican gubernatorial side, Perry Johnson was in Lansing a couple days ago. And so, you know, I'm really expecting these candidates to kind of hit the ground hard, trying to get out that last push for, you know, get out the vote efforts.
4: Andrew Roth is a reporter with WKAR. Thanks for being here, Andrew.
7: Always a joy.
4: You can sign up to read Andrew's weekly column, What Roth's Watching, in our newsletter, The Signal. 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

0: And that does it for Morning Edition here on WKAR. I'm Mallory Begay. Thanks for starting your morning with us. 50% chance of showers and thunderstorms in the capital region today. Otherwise, partly sunny with a high near 88.
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3: The war in Iran is now 5 months old. Is the Trump administration trying to avoid accountability by blurring the costs of the conflict? From WAMU and NPR in Washington, this is 1A. Hi, I'm Todd Zwillick. The Pentagon is making it difficult to understand what's happening in the war, changing casualty numbers, making it harder to find reports of injuries to troops, downplaying damage to U.S. bases. How is the public's right to know about this war bumping up against the president's war powers? Today on If You Can Keep It, our weekly series on politics and democracy, how the Pentagon is communicating about the war and why it matters. What questions do you have about what the Pentagon has shared and withheld? You can email us 1A@WAMU.org. All of that after the headlines.
4: Live from NPR News in Washington, I'm Libby Casey. President Trump visits Michigan today to tout his handling of the economy. He'll visit a General Motors facility in suburban Detroit on the heels of announcing new sweeping tariffs that impose double-digit levies on 60 trading partners and cover 99% of U.S. imports. There are now fewer than 100 days until the congressional midterm elections. NPR's Mara Liasson reports on where things stand for Democrats and Republicans.
5: To win a majority in the House of Representatives, Democrats need a net pickup of 3 seats. To win a majority in the Senate, Democrats need a net pickup of 4 seats. Republicans are facing strong headwinds. President Trump's approval rating is under 40%. Voters are sour on the economy, and they blame the Iran war and Trump's tariffs for keeping prices high at the pump and the grocery store. But Republicans have some structural advantages, too. They've raised much more money than Democrats, and Republican gerrymanders have reduced the number of competitive House districts to less than 20. Democrats have the advantage of enthusiasm. Democratic voters have been turning out in larger numbers than Republicans in primaries and special elections this year. Mara Liasson, NPR News.
4: 3 people are dead and 4 injured after a mass shooting at a food festival in Seattle yesterday evening. Police there say they have 1 person in custody and are searching for another possible suspect. Casey Martin from KUOW in Seattle.
6: As of last night, another suspected shooter was still on the loose. Police said they were still figuring out what that person's involvement was. Police said it appeared that 2 people were shooting at each other, but that's still being investigated.
4: The shootings happened at one of the city's most popular tourist spots near the Space Needle as crowds gathered for the annual Bite of Seattle Food Festival. A toddler is among the injured. 8 years after groundbreaking, the Gordie Howe International Bridge between Detroit and Windsor in Ontario, Canada, is set to open today. As Alex McLennan of WDET reports, it comes amid political tension between Canada and the U.S.
7: U.S. officials were not invited to a ribbon-cutting ceremony for the span held in Ontario after Donald Trump placed 50% tariffs on Canada. Still, Canadian officials are highlighting the Gordie Howe Bridge as a testament to the relationship between the two countries. Mark Wiseman is Canada's ambassador to the U.S.
8: Where we stand today is truly one region. It is a place of 2 nations with a shared community.
7: The new span will give drivers crossing the Detroit River an alternative to the existing Ambassador Bridge, which has been the corridor's only option for commercial truck drivers for nearly a century. From PR News, I'm Alex McLennan in Detroit.
4: Millions of Americans are under heat advisories and warnings today, with the most severe temperatures expected in the Midwest and South. This is NPR News in Washington.
0: For WKAR News, I'm Mallory Begay. President Donald Trump is scheduled to make a campaign stop in southeast Michigan this afternoon. Steve Carmody reports.
9: Donald Trump will be speaking at the General Motors Proving Ground in Milford. The president's visit comes a little more than a week before the August 4th primary. At the rally, Trump is expected to remind voters who he's endorsed in the upcoming Republican primary, perhaps most notably Congressman John James, who's running for the GOP nomination for governor. Trump's endorsement of James prompted two other Republicans to drop out of the race. Businessman Perry Johnson remains in the race as the only remaining obstacle to James getting the nomination. I'm Steve Carmody.
0: Williamston city leaders are considering new rules for potential data center development. WKAR's Leanne Town reports the city is the latest mid-Michigan community looking at how to prepare for future projects.
10: Williamston city leaders are taking the first step toward setting rules for potential data centers. Tonight's first reading before city council is not approval of a data center project, but a review of an ordinance that would create regulations if one is proposed in the future. The discussion comes as communities across mid-Michigan consider how to handle possible data center growth. Meridian Township approved a six-month moratorium earlier this year to give officials time to develop regulations. Lansing and East Lansing also approved temporary pauses while reviewing their approaches, and Mason and Howell Township have been part of the broader regional discussion. The debate centers on balancing potential economic benefits with concerns about energy use, water demand.
2: It's been 1 year since federal funding ended. The WKAR stream is still here, community supported, and freely available.

0: Live from NPR News in Boston, I'm Steve Brown. Police are searching for a second suspect after gunfire erupted at a crowded food festival beneath Seattle's Space Needle. Two men and a woman died and four were wounded yesterday, including a two-year-old boy. Another suspect was earlier arrested. The shooting happened at the end of the annual Bite of Seattle Festival. A Massachusetts woman is on trial in a case where her lawyers are expected to argue that postpartum issues were the reason she killed her three children. Lindsay Clancy has pleaded not guilty in the three counts of murder in the deaths of her children, ages 5, 3, and 8 months. Prosecutors argue Clancy strangled her three children in a well-planned murder, but Clancy's attorney plans to lay out an insanity defense. A heat dome is set to expand across much of the central United States, pushing temperatures above 100 degrees from Dallas to North Dakota. About 70 million people will face heat advisories. Forecasters say the heat will stretch from the desert southwest to the Gulf Coast and into the Midwest and Great Plains. The elderly and children are especially at risk of heat-related illnesses. Police are advised to seek air conditioning and stay hydrated. 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
1: I'm Maria Hinojosa. 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
2: Art has lineage, queerness has lineage, and Ricky Martin, in my opinion, is an important elder in both of those lineages.
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2: Weather for this afternoon, partly cloudy with scattered thunderstorms, a high of 87. For tonight, thunderstorms with cloudy skies after midnight, a low of 65. For tomorrow, cloudy in the morning, then becoming mostly sunny in the afternoon, a high of 82.
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1: I'm Anthony Brooks. Bird experts in Connecticut are noticing that the iconic osprey are having fewer chicks and are struggling to feed them, and they want to know why.
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3: I'm Regina Vaidyanathan, host of BBC NewsHour. On the programme, wildfires intensify in Europe, threatening France's Bordeaux wine region. Ministers say it's an unprecedented situation. And how the Iran war is impacting voters' views in the US ahead of midterm elections.
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5: From WHYY in Philadelphia, I'm Terry Gross with Fresh Air. Leila Slimani won France's top literary award, the Goncourt Prize. Her trilogy of novels is inspired by three generations of her Moroccan family. She writes from her dual perspective as biracial, with members of her family representing the countries of the colonized and colonizer. In Morocco, you can be imprisoned for having sex outside of marriage or to even engage in sex if you're gay or lesbian.
6: I had a very dark vision of sexuality. I was always worried.
5: Today we talk about her life and her family. Her father served as Morocco's Minister of Economics, became a bank president, was imprisoned, and then exonerated years after his death. Her mother was one of Morocco's first women doctors. Slimani completed her education in France, where she continues to live. First News.
7: Live from NPR News, I'm Lakshmi Singh. Israeli Prime Minister Benjamin Netanyahu travels to the U.S. today for a meeting this week with President Trump, who paused U.S. military operations with Iran over the weekend. NPR's Emily Fang has the latest from Tel Aviv.
8: Friction between Trump and Netanyahu has been growing. Netanyahu is being accused by his critics in Israel of fracturing his relationship with the U.S. and failing to stop the U.S. from signing a nuclear energy agreement with rival Saudi Arabia last week. The U.S. has also been pushing Israel to withdraw from land inside Lebanon that Israel has occupied this year. Trump has criticized Israel for continuing to strike and demolish homes inside Lebanon after a ceasefire. Plus, another ceasefire with Iran last month was not popular in Israel. A survey released this week by an Israeli think tank finds Israelis consider a nuclear Iran plus conflict within Israeli society as the two biggest perceived threats to their country. Emily Fang, NPR News, Tel Aviv.
7: A candlelight vigil scheduled tonight in memory of the three people killed in a mass shooting during an annual food festival in Seattle yesterday. Several people were also wounded when gunfire erupted at the Seattle Center. One person's in custody. Police are searching for a second person who may have information about the shooting. Paige Browning of member station KUOW has more.
9: Crowds of people were mulling about, getting food from rows of food trucks, and around 6 p.m., gunshots were fired. Police say it appears two people were trying to shoot at each other, that this was some sort of fight that broke out. But in the chaos of the crowded scene, seven people were shot. And tragically, three of them died last night, one after being rushed to the hospital, and the four others who were injured received medical care of varying degrees, and they're in recovery.
7: That's Paige Browning reporting. The U.S. Citizenship and Immigration Services announced a new change to the asylum process that could result in more cases being sent to immigration court. NPR's Jimena Bustillo explains the goal is to reduce the backlog of cases, but lawyers warn people could get stuck in the court process.
10: Asylum is a protection immigrants can ask for once they are already in the country. Typically, they can apply at USCIS directly if they are here legally, like on a visa. The immigration court system is usually reserved for people who are already in the deportation process. But a new rule will allow USCIS officers to send cases to immigration court without interviewing the immigrant first. USCIS Director Joseph Edlow said in a statement that the asylum system has been exploited by people wanting a work permit and not with legitimate fear of persecution. But immigration lawyers warn that in immigration courts, asylum approvals are at a record low, and people with valid claims of persecution might be denied. Ximena Bustillo, NPR News, Washington.
7: You're listening to NPR News. More than 300,000 Haitians and several thousand Syrians living in the United States could lose their temporary protected status starting today. A U.S. Supreme Court ruling last month allowed the administration to end legal protections for people escaping violence and natural disasters in Haiti and Syria. A new survey finds 3 in 4 voters say the cost of child care is a major problem. NPR's Jennifer Ludden reports it's among reasons affordability is a top issue this election year.
11: For parents who pay for childcare, more than a third say it's one of their top 2 expenses. That's according to a poll commissioned by the First 5 Years Fund, which advocates for expanding early learning and care. Nearly half of parents say childcare challenges affect their work. And it's not just them. Nearly 40% of all voters say they're affected when a colleague's childcare is disrupted. Nationally, there is a serious shortage of childcare, and in many places it can cost more than housing or college tuition. A growing number of cities and states are committing money to expand free and subsidized childcare. They say their local economies depend on it. Critics argue it drives up government spending. Jennifer Ludden, NPR News, Washington.
7: The Grammy-winning singer and songwriter Carly Simon reveals in a statement that she has Parkinson's disease. And the 83-year-old has also shared she had been treated for skin cancer on her face and that she's become more self-conscious about being seen in public. But Simon says her new album reminded her that illness can change your life without becoming the whole of your life. It's NPR News.
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5: This is Fresh Air. I'm Terry Gross. You probably won't recognize the name of my guest, novelist Leila Slimani. So I'll start by telling you about her place in the literary world. She won France's highest literary award, the Goncourt Prize. She was the chair of the judges for the International Booker Prize. That's Britain's highest literary award for fiction written in the English language. The international version is for fiction translated into English. When Emmanuel Macron was the French president, he wanted to appoint Slimani Minister of Culture. She declined, but accepted the position as his representative to French-speaking countries. Slimani is Moroccan, but completed her education in France, where she continues to live. She's written a trilogy of novels inspired by 3 generations of her family. Her father served as Morocco's Minister of Economics in the late 70s and became a bank president. Her mother was one of the first women doctors in Morocco. Her family is a doorway into larger issues of colonial and post-colonial Morocco, like government oppression, women's rights, the tensions between Muslims and Christians, and sexual criminalization. You risk imprisonment if you have sex and you're single, gay or lesbian, or engage in adultery. Slimani wrote a nonfiction book exploring the impact of that law on women's lives, and it figures into her new novel, too. The complete trilogy is now published in English in the U.S. The final volume, her latest book, is titled I'll Take the Fire. Leila Slimani, welcome to Fresh Air. I'm guessing that you wrote a trilogy based in part on your family because the generations of your family reveal so much about colonialism, race, gender, religion, sexuality, parenthood, siblings.
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1: Look at me as very Francophone or very Western. And I was always frustrated about that. I wanted to do justice to them. And I thought that the only way was to write a novel and to write a trilogy, because I really needed also to understand where all this comes from. And for me, all this comes from the relationship between my grandmother, who was French, and my grandfather, who was Moroccan.
2: Yeah, your grandmother was from Alsace, which kind of transferred back and forth between French and German control.
1: Yes, exactly. Her childhood was not easy also. You know, her father, he was born German and then he became French and then he was German again during the war. My grandmother, she would speak German. And I think that at school she learned German and she learned French later. So for her also, identity was a very complex and difficult issue. And I suppose that Alsacienne, she was sometimes despised by other French because they would look at them, at those people, like potential traitors. They were not always sure of their loyalty. And that's a theme that has always obsessed me, because when you are double, when you have two identities, people are always questioning your loyalty. On which side are you? If there was a war, with whom would you fight?
2: So what insights has that given you into today's culture of tribalism and identity politics? I don't know how strong that is in France, where you live part-time, and now you live part-time in Portugal, too. But it's sure strong in the U.S.,
1: Yeah, you know, I think that all the characters in the novel, they are very tormented characters. It's not easy for them to be who they are, because sometimes they don't know who they are. It's difficult for them to know, are they French or Moroccan? Are they Muslim or non-believers? Do they have to make a choice? Are they forced to hide what they think, what they are? Like for the character of Mia, who is hiding her sexuality. So they are facing very difficult choice and very difficult situation. But at the same time, what I like with these characters is that they are all trying to find a certain sense of freedom, of emancipation, to be the only one to define their own identity, to invent themselves. So I think I'm not being just melancholic, saying it's difficult to be double, but I'm also trying to convey something else, is that, yes, of course, it's difficult to know who you are. And we must be very, very wary of all the people who are forcing us to choose a side. You know, I think belonging, of course, can be very comforting, but it can also be dangerous. So this question of belonging, for me, is a very moral question. It's an ethical question.
2: In the third novel of the trilogy, the parents believe in free speech and the rights of women, but they warn their daughters, that's not true here in Morocco. You have to be careful about what you say. Don't reveal who's had sex outside of marriage. Don't say who's had an abortion or who's gay or who isn't a good Muslim. Did you grow up with that contradiction in your family? Did your parents believe in free speech, in the rights of women, but also warn you to be on your best behavior outside?
1: Yeah, absolutely. I was raised like this. In my house, in the bubble of my family, we would say whatever we wanted to say. And my parents, they would even encourage us to be free and to read whatever we wanted to read, to watch any kind of movies. They would talk about equality between men and women. They were not believers and they would not follow the rules of Islam. They would not do Ramadan or things like this. They would drink alcohol. So in the bubble of the house, we were very liberal, very free. But at the same time, as you said, they would always tell us, but outside you have to shut up. Outside you have to be afraid of the Islamists, because maybe if you talk about drinking alcohol, they can become violent. So you have to hide everything.

0: everything you are. You have to hide everything you think. And to be really honest, when I was a teenager, I hated my parents for that. I judged them very harshly because I thought that they were hypocrites and I thought that they were cowards. And, you know, when I was writing the book, my own son is now 15 years old, and I put myself in the shoes of my parents, and I thought, yeah, of course, if I was in the same situation, I think I would act the same. My mother was not a coward. She was a mother. So she was in a very difficult situation where claiming and defending what she thought and what she believed in could have very, very dangerous consequences. So now I can understand. And now, of course, I can forgive her and forgive them for that.
1: As if to prove the point of the dangers of stepping out of line or the dangers of somebody seeking revenge against you because they didn't like you, your father was imprisoned, as is the father in the novel. Your father was exonerated years after he died. What was your father convicted of? Tell us a little bit of the story behind it, and because he had held a very high position in Morocco.
0: My father was from Fez, a city in the center of Morocco, and his parents were illiterate. They couldn't read or write, and they were quite poor. And my father was very, very brilliant. So he went to the colonial school where he learned French, and then he had the opportunity to become a fonctionnaire, a haut fonctionnaire, I don't know how to say
1: an official?
0: In English. Sorry. Yeah, an official. And then he became a minister of finance at the age of 31. He was very, very young. And he became very powerful at a very young age. And then he was at the head of a bank in Morocco. And in 1993, so I was 12 years old, one day he came back home and never left again. And I understood that he lost his job. But at that time, no one would explain to us, the children, what the problem was. My mother would say, no, don't worry. He will find a new job very, very soon. But he stayed home for like 14 years. And then we went to France. And when I was in France and I was studying, one day she called me and she said he was arrested and he's in prison. So he was convicted for stealing money from the bank, for a lot of things. And he was found innocent 10 years after his death. But it's very mysterious. No one really knows what he was accused of. But I think also that his personality, the fact that he was speaking loud, the fact that sometimes he would in a party or in certain situation, he would let himself say what he really thought about the situation of Morocco or about women. And I think some people took advantage of this and told to the people in power that my father maybe was too loud and dangerous.
1: If you're just joining us, my guest is Leila Slimani. Her new novel is titled I'll Take the Fire. We'll be right back. This is Fresh Air.
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1: This is Fresh Air. Let's get back to my interview with Leila Slimani. She's Moroccan, but spent much of her life in France. Her novel, I'll Take the Fire, concludes her trilogy of novels inspired by three generations of her family. It was just published in the U.S. In the novel, the mother is a gynecologist. In real life, your mother was among the first women doctors, but she was an otolaryngologist. Basically like a high-level ear, nose, and throat doctor.
0: Exactly.
1: What was she up against as one of the first women doctors?
0: My mother was an excellent doctor. You know, when I go, it's very funny because when I go to Morocco and I walk in Rabat with her, she is the most famous of the of the couple, and she's always making fun of me, saying, "Ah, you know, in France people recognize you and you're famous there, but here it's me." She's an old woman now, but you can see how much respect people have for her, because my mother, she would take everyone, every patient, the one who could pay and the one who could not pay. My mother had a very high vision of medicine. For her, it was really like a moral duty. I remember as a child, she could stay very, very late to take care of people. And every night she would come back and tell us about people, tell us about poverty, about injustice, and tell us also about the body, physicality. And I think that's why body is so important in my work, because at a very young age, I understood that, of course, we are made of our mind, our voice, our values, and all this, and our social class. But first and at the end, we are just a body that is going to suffer and that is going to die.
1: What did she teach you about women's equality?
0: My mother, first of all, she told us at a very young age, because I have two sisters, the first thing that she said and that she repeated years after years after years was that you have to be independent financially. Never depend on a man. So you have to study, and you have to find a job and make your own money and never have as a dream to marry someone who is rich and who is going to take care of you. And the second thing is knowledge. My mother always said the first weapon of a woman is knowledge. The more book you read, the freer you are.
1: What did you see relating to women's rights in the world outside your home?
0: Oh, horrible things. But even in my home, the first inequality that was absolutely horrible, and I suppose it has a link with my job, is the inequality of reading and writing. You know, a lot of women around me when I was young, they couldn't read or write. And they, in a way, I had the feeling when I was 6, 7 years old and I was beginning to write my name and to read books, and I would see my grandmother and I would see my nanny and women around me who were in the dark. And it was difficult for them to understand their rights. It was difficult for them to travel. So the first inequality was
1: this. They were illiterate.
0: Yeah. And the second thing was when I was a little bit older, when I was a teenager, I began to understand first that I didn't have exactly the same right as men, because when I wanted to do something, very often people would answer to me, "No, it's not for women, it's for men. You want to go in a cafe and sit on a terrace? No, it's not for women. If you wear a certain skirt, if you smoke outside, if you dress in a certain way or put makeup, people will immediately judge you and say, oh no, that behavior, it's the behavior of a whore." So just having a body of a woman was giving at that time the opportunity for other people to judge you. And I was very frustrated about that. And then also I witnessed a lot of injustice. Friends of my mother who would be repudiated by their husband, who would lose the custody of their children. The situation was very violent. I remember that my mother telling me, "Okay, if you go in front of a judge and you need someone for a testimony, a woman would only value the half of a man. If you need two people to testify, you need two men or four women." So I was really outraged by that. That's me. I was only half of a man.
1: So did you follow your parents' advice and not speak out in public against the second-class status or the no status
0: no.
1: of women?
0: No, I always spoke out, and my parents were always very, very afraid that something would happen to me. But you know, it's something that I always found very mysterious and something I like to write about, the mystery of freedom. Why in a family you have one person sometimes who is a rebel, someone who doesn't accept the norms, who doesn't accept the rules. And I was this kind of young girl. And when I was maybe 7 or 8 years old, I had a fight with my father. I did something and he yelled at me and I answered him. And he said, "You don't answer your father." And I said, "It's my mouth and I say whatever I want." In French, I said, "C'est ma bouche." And then it was my nickname for a very long time. My father used to call me "C'est ma bouche" because I was always speaking out. And it was impossible for me to shut up or to silent. When I was feeling something or when I was really, I had a very strong feeling of injustice. And it was something that really destroyed me. And that's how I think I began to write, because I was always telling my grandmother, "It's so unfair, it's so unfair." And one day she said, "You know, yeah, it's unfair. And life is unfair. And you will see and you will understand. So maybe write about this. And maybe you can resolve or you can try to correct this injustice through writing."
1: One of the things you've written about through your fiction and through a nonfiction book is the issue of being sexually active in Morocco, where sex outside of marriage is illegal and comes along with a prison sentence. I mean, there's really serious consequences. So that means if you're single, if you're having sex outside of your marriage, if you're gay or lesbian, if the police discover you and you're not successful in paying them off, or if somebody kind of rats you out, you can go to jail. How long has that law been on the books?
0: Since colonization, actually, it's a law that was written by the French when they arrived in Morocco. Their idea was also to prevent any kind of sexuality between Arabs and French and Europeans. So there was really the desire to separate, to segregate the two population. And that's why people would look down at my grandparents, because it was very scandalous at that time for a white woman to have sexual intercourse with an Arab. So that's why they decided to apply those laws. But then when they left, Moroccans kept the law. But I think that now they use it more to dominate people. And when I see the people, it's the poor people. I spoke with a lot of students, 17, 18 years old, who tell you life is difficult. We don't have a lot of money. We don't have a lot of place to go to have fun. And we don't have a lot of perspectives in terms of job. But maybe the worst is that we can't even have a girlfriend. We can't go in the street with a girlfriend and taking her hand and kissing her in the street, because we know that a cop is going to harass us and ask us for money and things like that. But when you are rich in Morocco, you can do whatever you want. You have the same kind of sexuality that you have in the West. You can find your way to have abortion because you can pay. You can be homosexual and you can have relationship and big parties in your house because no one will come into your house to look at what you're doing. So for me, the matter is really is a social class matter. You don't have the same sexuality depending on being poor or being rich.
1: Are men frequently punished or is it mostly women?
0: No, it's mostly women. Sometimes men are punished for homosexuality, sometimes for adultery, but it's mostly women.
1: Okay. I'm not shocked.
0: Yeah.
1: My guest is Leila Slimani. 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We'll be right back. I'm Terry Gross, and this is Fresh Air.

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4: Weather for this afternoon, partly cloudy with scattered thunderstorms, a high of 87. For tonight, thunderstorms with cloudy skies after midnight, a low of 65. For tomorrow, cloudy in the morning, then becoming mostly sunny in the afternoon, a high of 82.
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5: This is Fresh Air. I'm Terry Gross. Let's get back to my interview with novelist Leila Slimani. Her latest novel, I'll Take the Fire, completes her trilogy of books inspired by three generations of her Moroccan family's history. The books span the period of the fight for independence from France to the post-colonial period and ends in the 2020s. Slimani brings a dual perspective to her writing and her life. She's Moroccan, but her grandmother was white European, so Slimani is biracial. Her family is a doorway into larger issues of colonial and post-colonial Morocco, like government oppression, women's rights, the tensions between Muslims and Christians, and sexual criminalization. You risk imprisonment if you have sex and you're single, gay or lesbian, or engage in adultery. So growing up where sex was tied to fear and danger, what impact did that have on your sense of sexuality?
6: For me, I think I had a very dark vision of sexuality. I was always worried. I was incapable of abandoning myself to sexuality because from the moment I became a woman, my mother always told me about sex in a way that she was telling me about danger, the danger of getting pregnant, the danger of going to jail, the danger of being raped. All the dangers. So for me, being a woman was dangerous. And I was always afraid. I was always thinking that someone was judging me, that I was not a good woman, that I was not doing the right thing. And I was thinking that for us women, it was impossible to be innocent, that from the beginning, we were guilty, guilty of something. But I couldn't understand, and I couldn't know exactly what I was guilty of.
5: Did those fears ever fade away?
6: Yeah, they did, but the souvenir of all I faced and all I experienced because of those fears is still here. And you know, I think that even in the West, being a woman is difficult. When I arrived in France at the age of 18, I had a lot of fantasies about Paris. I thought that it was the city of glamour and city of love and city of freedom where I could do whatever I wanted. But it was not as glamorous and easy as that because there was men following you in the subway and in the street at night. So I think also I was very disappointed of discovering that my fantasy about the West and my fantasy about this world where women were totally free was a fantasy and was not totally true.
5: In the novel, the father urges Mia, the character who becomes a writer, to leave Morocco, go to France, and never come back. Did you get advice like that from your parents?
6: No, absolutely not.
5: And I should say he says that because he's worried about her, not because he doesn't want to see her. He wants her to have freedom, and he knows that that's the only way she's going to have it, and wants her also not to feel obligated to come back. He wants her to be free.
6: Yeah, exactly. I think that for Midi, for the character, it's a...
5: That's the father, yeah.
6: Yeah, it's a extraordinary gesture of love. You know, I think that there's not a better proof of love than preferring the freedom of your child than your child to be with you. He, in a way, he sacrifices himself because he knows he's not going to see her again and that she's going to live her own life, but he wants her to be free. And my parents always wanted us to be free. So when we left, they didn't say don't come back because they were very attached to Morocco and I'm very attached to Morocco, but they said, now you go and invent yourself, do something of your life, be free and try to use this freedom in the best way you can. And I felt a sort of vertigo. It was not easy. And sometimes I was angry against my parents because I wanted them to tell me what to do and who to be and what was my identity, what I was supposed to behave like. And my mother, she would always say, no, we will not answer those questions. You have to find your own way in the world. So that's how I understood that freedom is the most beautiful thing in the world, but it's also very difficult. You have to be able to sacrifice a lot of things. And that's what his father is trying to teach her.
5: What do you feel you had to sacrifice or risks you had to take or difficult decisions you had to make to be free?
6: You know, I think I had to accept that people would not like me. And it's something difficult for a woman, but it's something essential, accepting not to be likable. So in order to be free, I think you have to accept that and to accept being selfish also sometimes. And a lot of women don't give themselves the right to be selfish because we are very often raised with the idea that we should care for others. And, you know, that's what Virginia Woolf wrote so brilliantly, the angel of the house. The angel of the house is the one who is always thinking about giving the good spot to her friends and giving the best part of the chicken to the guests and taking the rest for her. So I don't want to be the angel of the house. So that's, I think, the thing that I did to be free.
5: Can you say more about what you think makes you selfish or unlikable?
6: Being a writer makes me selfish because I'm selfish with my time. I'm selfish with my space. And I think also that it's not a very likable thing to say, but very often I'm waiting from people to adapt to my schedule and to adapt to my vision of things because my only goal and my obsession is writing a novel. And so I consider that my husband, my children, everyone should understand that and that they should all adapt to that. I know it's very selfish, but it's how it is. And it would be impossible for me to change that.
5: Well, let me reintroduce you. My guest is writer Leila Slimani. Her third book in her trilogy of books based on three generations of her family is called I'll Take the Fire, and it's just been published in the U.S. in English. We'll be right back. This is Fresh Air.
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5: This is Fresh Air. Let's get back to my interview with Leila Slimani. She's Moroccan, but spent much of her life in France. Her novel, I'll Take the Fire, concludes her trilogy of novels inspired by three generations of her family. It was just published in the U.S. When you first went to France to study there, what induced the most culture shock for you?
6: I think it's going to sound a little bit harsh, but I think the lack of generosity of people, how cold people were. And when I say generosity, it's not material, it's generosity of their time, generosity of their smile, how cold people were and how indifferent. You know, I was raised in a country where people are very friendly to each other, and there's a real, real sense of solidarity. If someone arrives as a newcomer in a city, for sure, after 1 or 2 days, a lot of people will invite this person to dinner and will take care of him or of her. When I arrived in France, I think that for weeks and weeks and weeks, I had all my meals alone. No one ever asked me even for a coffee. And or sometimes I would go for a coffee, and I remember it was the winter and it was dark and I was very cold. That was the first big real winter in my life. And I would have coffee with a Parisian girl, and then she would say, oh, I have to go home, my parents are waiting for me for dinner. And I was looking at her saying, oh my God, I would love so much to be in an apartment with parents cooking a real dinner, and I have to go back to my little room and eat something very bad that I bought at the supermarket because I was incapable of cooking at that time. So yeah, I think that was something that really shocked me when I arrived in France.
5: One of the things you did when you got to France was read Simone de Beauvoir, author of The Second Sex, a feminist and existentialist. How were you changed by her writing?
6: I mean, for me, it was a revolution. Because as I was telling you before about my mother telling me that knowledge was a weapon for women, that's exactly what Simone de Beauvoir proved in her book, in The Second Sex. She read everything. She read history, she read biology, she read philosophy, trying to find in all those fields the reason why we accepted for so many, many centuries that women were weaker than men and that we were unequal. And I felt that she was giving me those weapons. She was giving me all I needed to fight against those who are arguing that it's like this. It's the decision of nature or the decision of God. And thanks to Simone de Beauvoir, I was feeling stronger. And I was feeling that I would always have an answer against those who claim that it's because of God or because of nature. So I read it really with passion. And, you know, I remember that when I went to borrow the book in a library, and I thought that it was an erotic book because the name, the deuxième sex, the second sex, I thought it was erotic. So I arrived and I was, you know, red and sweating. And I asked for The Second Sex and she gave it to me. And I came back home and I began to read. And at the beginning, I was very disappointed. I was like, oh my God, I thought it was like erotic story. And then I continued. And I have to say that it's even better than an erotic story. story because it gives you the opportunity to be the master of your own eroticism.
5: So when somebody challenged your equality or women's equality in general, what kind of answer did you get from Simone de Beauvoir?
6: You know, some historical examples, the fact, for instance, there's a long chapter about biology, and she argues against those who say that the women are physiologically unequal and weaker to men. The truth is that it's absolutely impossible to prove. And so there you have a lot of arguments in that term. She also explains why religion manipulated also this idea of women being unequal and that women should stay home and should make children and should perpetuate the generation and all this. So you have answer for all types of attacks.
5: You're a mother of two children. I think they're 9 and 15 now?
6: Yeah.
5: Did you have any reservations about having children because you put such an emphasis on freedom and flexibility and being selfish in the sense that you need time to write and that's a huge priority for you and you don't care about being likable because you want to do what it is you do and largely that's writing. You have to give up a lot to become a parent.
6: Yes, but to be really honest, I think that I was very naive, and when I had my son, I was absolutely not aware of how much time and how much sacrifice and all the thing that being a mother demands. But it's also something I wrote about a lot, the fact that women lie to women a lot. When I was young, everyone would tell me, oh, you know, being a mother, it's natural and you will see it's so easy and you will know exactly what to do and you will never feel alone again. And there will be this unconditional love that you will feel and that will make you so strong. And also my mother was so extraordinary. And she was so much of a mother. She was a wolf. She was a bear. She was taking care of us all the time. And I don't know, I was like, okay, maybe I have that in me. Maybe I can be this kind of mother. But I was not. And it was very difficult for me when I had my first child. I was very depressed and I didn't have any time for me. But I have to say that I was very lucky to have the husband that I have who understood that immediately and in my couple and in my family, we are absolutely not in traditional role. I mean, I'm not a traditional mother and he's not a traditional father. He takes care of the children a lot and he's doing all the things that mothers are supposed to do, even if I hate this idea. But he's the one taking care of the food, of the doctor, of the pyjama and all the things. And I'm the one who is very often locked in her office. But, you know, I think that children are very intelligent and children can adapt when you explain to them, when you respect them. And I respect my children very much and they respect my work very much. So we have a very good relationship where they understand my selfishness, I think, that maybe even they forgive it. And I want to be a mother and a good mother, but I don't want to sacrifice my career and I don't want to sacrifice my passion because this is the most important thing for me.
5: If you're just joining us, my guest is Leila Slimani. Her new novel is titled I'll Take the Fire. We'll be right back. This is Fresh Air.
9: 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Wildfires intensify in Europe, threatening France's Bordeaux wine region. Ministers say it's an unprecedented situation. And how the Iran war is impacting voters' views in the US ahead of midterm elections.
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4: Weather for this afternoon, partly cloudy with scattered thunderstorms, a high of 87. For tonight, thunderstorms with cloudy skies after midnight, a low of 65. For tomorrow, cloudy in the morning, then becoming mostly sunny in the afternoon, a high of 82.
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5: This is Fresh Air. Let's get back to my interview with Leila Slimani. She's Moroccan, but spent much of her life in France. Her novel, I'll Take the Fire, concludes her trilogy of novels inspired by three generations of her family. It was just published in the U.S. One of your earlier novels is about a nanny who murders the two children that she's in charge of, and it's inspired by a real story. You hired a nanny to take care of your children when they were young. I don't know if they still have a nanny. And you had a nanny who helped raise you. What was it like to be raised by a nanny? Were you close?
6: We were very close. We were very close. She was like a second mother to me. And in Morocco, I would call her Mouima, which is in Arabic like second mother. I would spend more time with her than with my own mother, especially when I was very young. And at the same time, I think that at a very young age, I understood that her position was very difficult because I loved her like a mother, but she was not my mother. Everyone was telling her, oh, you belong to the family. But I knew that it was a lie, that she was not the family. She was with us all the time. She was sharing our intimacy. But at the same time, she didn't have a husband. She didn't have children of her own because she would spend all her time taking care of us. So she sacrificed her own life. And when I was 6 or 7 years old, I went to school and I could read and write. And my nanny, she couldn't. And so there was a sort of gap that became bigger and bigger between me and her because I was still a child, but I knew more than her in many ways. And I could feel this injustice and I could feel how the fact that she belonged to a lower social class and that her job also was full of ambiguity because we loved her, but she knew that she would never be exactly in the same position as my mother and that probably one day we would not, take care of her or we would not give her the importance that she had when we were a child. And also, I investigate a lot for this book and I interviewed a lot of nannies, so many of them who have their own children in their country, in Philippines, in Senegal, in Guinea, and who say, I haven't seen my child for 5 years, for 10 years. And while she's taking care of a child who is not her own and who at one point will not even take care of her.
5: So having all these feelings about the class implications of having a nanny, when you became a parent and you needed to hire a nanny in order to do your work, what were some of the ethical things as well as practical things that you took into consideration or tortured yourself about while you were trying to find the right nanny for you?
6: First of all, I never thought that she was going to do my work. Because if I thought that, it would mean that I thought that as a mother, I have to stay with my children and that she's taking my work. For me, she was not taking my work. She was having a job that I respect and that is very important. And I would have a lot of consideration for that. And I will give her the salary that she deserved for that. But I never thought that she was doing my job. My job is to write. I take care of my children, but I have a job like many, many women. So first of all, I've always tried to not accept this guilt that people want you to feel that, oh my God, you're not doing your job as a mother. And instead of that, you're going out to do a job. No, for me, it was not like that.
5: You started off as a journalist and you were arrested while covering the Arab Spring in Tunisia for the publication Jeune Afrique, which translates to Young Africa. So what exactly got you jailed?
6: I was with a photographer in the city of Qasrin, which is at the frontier between Algeria and Tunisia. And we woke up very early to take pictures in, I think, an abandoned factory and in the suburbs of the city. And what they wanted were the pictures, and the photographer would not give them to the cops. So they kept us for hours and trying to convince the photographer to give the pictures. But then, you know, I was not very worried because I had a lot of trust towards my magazine, Jeune Afrique, which is very well known in Tunisia. So I called, I had the right to call one person, and I called immediately in Paris and I said, okay, we are in this situation. You have to find a way to take us out of this. So we waited a few hours and then it was solved and we gave the pictures to them.
5: So your child was 11 months old at the time. Before you knew what the outcome was going to be, before you knew that you would be released in a few hours, were you terrified about being separated from your child and not knowing for how long that would last?
6: I'm trying to remember. No, I think that I was very angry. I was angry against the people who arrested us, and I was furious. I was not very worried. I knew that it was going to be okay, but I was really, really full of anger, and I was yelling, and I was telling them that it was a shame and things like that. So no, I was very much focused on my anger, I think.
5: Is the arrest or being detained in Tunisia part of the reason why you became a novelist and didn't stay a journalist?
6: No, I don't think so. No, because I think I loved being a journalist, but I was frustrated when it came to language and to the possibility to write exactly what I want to write. When you are a journalist, they tell you that you have to write an article with this particular angle and you can't use as much words as you want. There's a certain length to the article, and I wanted more freedom. And also I love fiction. I love fiction very much. And what is beautiful about fiction is that you can write about things that you don't know, and you can write about things that you didn't see, that you didn't experience. That's the beauty of imagination, and that's exactly what you can't do when you're a journalist. You're supposed to say the truth. That's the goal of your job. And I think that I wanted to write about a different kind of truth, the truth of emotion, the truth of our human condition.
5: Well, Leila Slimani, I want to thank you so much for talking with us. It's been really interesting, and I really appreciate your conversation and your writing. So thank you.
6: Thank you so much. Thank you.
5: Leila Slimani's new novel is called I'll Take the Fire. Tomorrow on Fresh Air, guns. Over 40,000 people a year die from gunshots in the U.S., and it's the leading cause of death for children. Yet, as recent Supreme Court decisions show, we're getting fewer laws regulating guns, not more. We'll speak with New York Times reporter Mike McIntyre about why this is. His new book is called Ricochet: Guns, Greed, and the American Way of Violence. Join us. To keep up with what's on the show and get highlights of our interviews, follow us on Instagram at NPR Fresh Air. Fresh Air's executive producer is Sam Brigger. Our technical director and engineer is Audrey Bentham. Our engineer today is Adam Staniszewski. Our interviews and reviews are produced and edited by Phyllis Myers, Anne Baldonado, Lauren Krenzel, Teresa Madden, Monique Nazareth, Thea Challoner, Susan Yakundi, Anna Bauman, and Nico Gonzalez-Whistler. Our digital media producer is Molly C.V. Nesper. Roberta Shorrock directs the show. Our co-host is Tanya Mosley. I'm Terry Gross.

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2: 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We do that. We're not going to lose an election for 100 years.
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13: "The president is keeping all options on the table.
12: El presidente tiene todas las opciones sobre la mesa.
13: I've spoken with the negotiators.
12: He hablado con los negociadores.
13: With Secretary Hegseth.
12: También he hablado con el secretario de Defensa, Pete Hegseth.
13: What the president is doing right now, as we've seen all along.
12: Lo que el presidente está haciendo ahora y lo hemos visto actuar todos.
13: Giving some talks, some space.
12: Abrir un espacio para las pláticas.
13: Talks are ongoing. They're happening at every level.
12: Las pláticas se están llevando a cabo a todo nivel.
13: From the more technical aspect of it,
12: sobre aspectos evidentemente técnicos,
13: all the way to the highest levels, of course, within both the Iranian government and the U.S. government,
12: hasta alto nivel entre el gobierno de Irán y el gobierno aquí en Estados Unidos.
13: We are constantly seeing, though, is the Iranian on the Iranian regime side, they are divided.
12: Hemos visto que por parte del gobierno de Irán ellos están muy divididos.
13: There's internal fighting.
12: Hay peleas internas.
13: Some are seeking the guidance. guidance of the supreme leader.
14: Algunos están buscando la guía del líder supremo.
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13: from a diplomatic standpoint, but to get to some reasonable resolution here.
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1: On the next Fresh Air, over 40,000 people a year die from gunshots in the U.S. It's the leading cause of death for children. Recent Supreme Court decisions demonstrate we're getting fewer laws regulating guns, not more. We'll speak with New York Times reporter Mike McIntyre about why this is. His new book is called Ricochet: Guns, Greed, and the American Way of Violence. 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

0: It's All Things Considered from NPR News. I'm Juana Summers.
1: And I'm Sasha Pfeiffer. Generic chatbots weren't meant for mental health support, but many people are using them when they're in a serious crisis.
2: The things that trouble me about it calling itself a therapist is that it fails to do a number of things that a therapist would do.
1: First News.
3: Live from NPR News in Culver City, California, I'm Duane Brown. The U.S. and Iran say they have paused attacks while diplomatic messages are being exchanged, but Iran's allies are still launching attacks in the region. NPR's Jane Arraf has that story.
4: Jordan said Monday it shot down missiles in its airspace. It said one of them fell on a home in the Karak region after being intercepted. The Jordanian government said there were no injuries. There were no immediate claims of responsibility, but Iranian-backed militias in Iraq have been firing at U.S. military targets in Jordan. Meanwhile, the Saudi defense ministry said it intercepted drones launched from Iraq. Several Iraqi militias are part of a broad Iranian-backed alliance that includes Yemen, where Houthi rebels and Saudi Arabia have traded attacks. Jane Arraf, NPR News, Amman.
3: Police in Seattle have released more information about a shooting at a food festival last night that left three people dead and several wounded, including a two-year-old child. Seattle Police Chief Sean Barnes says it appears gang violence between opposing groups led to that shooting.
5: Our department has been taking a lot of steps to address gun violence this year, and those steps will be increased following this tragic incident last night at Seattle Center. An incident in which three people suffered fatal injuries. Our hearts as a department, as a city, as a county, as a state, goes out to those victims and all who were affected by this tragedy.
3: Chief Barnes says one teenager is in custody, but a second suspect remains at large. Stocks finished mixed today on Wall Street to start the trading week. Oil prices fell after the U.S. and Iran paused their attacks. The Dow gained 262 points, up about 0.5%. This is NPR News.
6: For WKER News, I'm Sophia Salaby. The potential renaming of Cesar Chavez Avenue in Old Town Lansing is gaining new momentum. Last week, the City Operations Committee revived the discussion after allegations of sexual assault against Chavez surfaced earlier this year. Two recent listening sessions revealed mixed views among corridor businesses and members of the Latino community. Councilmember Ryan Cost says businesses along the street have warned that the timing of any name change will be critical.
7: Right around now would be a terrible time to make a change because the businesses live or die by the holiday season.
6: Cost says the committee will now take a slower approach, reviewing the renaming issue at minimum quarterly. Williamston city leaders are considering new rules for potential data center developments. As WKAR's Leanne Town reports, the city is the latest mid-Michigan community looking at how to prepare for future projects.
8: Williamston city leaders are taking the first step toward setting rules for potential data centers. Tonight's first reading before city council is not approval of a data center project, but a review of an ordinance that would create regulations if one is proposed in the future. The discussion comes as communities across mid-Michigan consider how to handle possible data center growth. Meridian Township approved a six-month moratorium earlier this year to give officials time to develop regulations. Lansing and East Lansing also approved temporary pauses while reviewing their approaches, and Mason and Howell Township have been part of the broader regional discussion. The debate centers on balancing potential economic benefits with concerns about energy use, water demand, and impacts on surrounding communities. I'm Leanne Town.
6: Investigators say a Michigan man fatally shot his wife and their six children and then himself before they were all found in their burning home last week. Those findings were released today. Christopher and Amanda Karalkwitz and their six children died Friday in their home in Grand Haven Township. The children's ages range from 5 to 15 years old. The sheriff's office says the fire appears to have been set intentionally in multiple parts of the home after the killings. This is WKER.
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10: 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I'm Juana Summers.
11: And I'm Scott Detrow. Many people who feel stressed, anxious, or depressed are turning to a new source of support, chatbots like Claude and ChatGPT. Now, these general use chatbots are not designed for mental health support, but people are using them anyway, even during serious mental health crises. NPR's Ritu Chatterjee brings us today's story about a 29-year-old woman who used ChatGPT as a therapist. A heads up, this story does discuss suicide.
12: It was the fall of 2024, and Laura Riley knew that her daughter, Sophie Rottenberg, was struggling.
2: She was complaining of sleep disruption and anxiety, and then also some physical problems.
12: Sophie had quit her job in public health in May and spent the summer traveling. She climbed Mount Kilimanjaro and had other adventures. By the time she saw her parents, she was job hunting. Laura and her husband assumed that explained Sophie's anxiety.
2: We thought, okay, this makes sense. You know, she's having some sleeplessness, some anxiety about her future.
12: But Sophie's mental health kept getting worse.
2: By Thanksgiving, she came home and it was the first time she used the word depression.
12: Sophie moved in with her parents in Ithaca, New York. Her parents helped her find a local therapist and surrounded her with support. But in February of last year, Sophie died by suicide.
2: She really had not revealed the magnitude of what was going on, the real depth of her agony to anyone, not to us, not to her best friend with whom she was very close. Her flesh and blood therapist had no idea that she was suicidal.
12: But it was months later that they learned that their daughter had shared her suicidal thoughts with ChatGPT. It happened when Sophie's best friend visited them and asked to look at her laptop.
2: And clearly had found this trove, this months-long trove of communication with this chatbot.
12: Laura shared the nearly 1,800 pages of those conversations with NPR.
13: I am Harry, your personal therapist, and I'm here to support. To begin, I'd like to ask you for your name. What should I call you?
12: That's a voice actor reading from Sophie's conversation with ChatGPT. When Sophie told Harry about her anxiety, it gave reasonable advice, a list of evidence-based steps she could take.
13: Choose 1 to 2 practices you'll commit to every morning, no matter what. These could be something small, but grounding.
12: Sophie returned to ChatGPT over and over for mental health support, although it's unclear whether she followed its advice. When she told the chatbot about her suicidal thoughts, here's how it responded.
13: Sophie, I want to acknowledge how brave you are for sharing this. Suicidal thoughts can feel overwhelming and isolating.
12: And then it offered a roadmap for seeking care. Talk to a therapist, call 988. When Sophie asked it to write her suicide note, it refused twice. But the third time, the chatbot wrote the letter she left for her parents. When Laura first read these exchanges, she was upset.
2: The things that trouble me about it explicitly calling itself a therapist is that it fails to do a number of things that a therapist would do.
12: Like do a risk assessment to find out how likely she was to attempt suicide and question her thoughts and feelings.
2: That is something a therapist, in gentle and sometimes tougher ways, pushes back and asks questions. Well, why do you think that? Okay, so you're feeling like you want to erase yourself. What have you done that merits such a harsh sentence?
12: I shared Sophie's chat log with psychologist Ursula Whiteside.
14: It was responding to Sophie's request, and it wasn't necessarily responding to the state of mind that she was in that situation.
12: Whiteside runs a nonprofit called Now Matters Now, which works on suicide prevention. But as a young adult, she'd also struggled with suicide.
14: I think we feel so alone when we're suicidal. We don't recognize how many people have been through this exact same situation and have found someone that they could trust.
12: She says ChatGPT missed the opportunity to help Sophie see she could get there too. because connection and community are crucial to preventing suicide.
14: If I'm with other people, I'm less likely to kill myself. If I'm building a relationship, I'm less likely to kill myself. If I'm sharing out loud how I actually feel with a real human, those are acts of recovery.
12: Sophie's mother, Laura, does not believe that ChatGPT caused Sophie's death, but
2: had it not been a resource she was availing herself of regularly, there would likely have been more spillover into her relationships with real people, and she might be alive today.
12: Laura has spent the past year sharing Sophie's story and advocating for regulations. She's also been processing her own loss. And on June 27th this year, she summited Mount Kilimanjaro, exactly 2 years after Sophie did.
2: Me and my best friend, we spread her ashes at Uhuru Peak, and one of our guides said a Swahili prayer for her, and it was incredibly meaningful and, you know, just a shockingly difficult thing to do.
12: It was a fitting tribute to a young woman who'd been full of life until the very end.
11: That was NPR's Ritu Chatterjee. And if you or someone you know is struggling with their mental health, please call or text the number 988 to connect with a counselor. Now, Ritu, you're here in studio.
12: Mm-hmm.
11: I'm assuming you contacted OpenAI, the company that created ChatGPT. What did they say?
12: Yeah, I did. So the company spokesperson told NPR in an email that this was, quote, heartbreaking situation and that their thoughts are with those impacted. And they say that they have continued to work with mental health experts to change, quote, how ChatGPT responds in difficult moments. Now, mental health experts I spoke with think that ChatGPT and, you know, these general use chatbots have gotten much safer in the past year since Sophie's death. And in May of this year, OpenAI added a new feature called Trusted Contact.
11: Trusted Contact. Is this like something to connect with someone they trust in case of a crisis?
12: Yeah, that's exactly right. So say I want to add my best friend as a trusted contact. I'll put her name and contact down. ChatGPT will then reach out to her to ask, hey, are you okay being Ritu's trusted contact in case there's an emergency? And if she agrees, then the bot saves the contact info down. And if at a later date, ChatGPT detects some risk of suicide or self-harm in anything that I've been saying to it, firstly, it will nudge me to reach out to my best friend and get support. And then it alerts a team of people at OpenAI, the company, who also review the conversations, and if they also detect a safety risk, then the bot notifies my trusted contact, my best friend, and says, hey, you should check in on Ritu.
11: Do we have any sense, though, whether this is actually helping people who are at risk?
12: We don't know yet. Now, OpenAI did not share any data with me, but they did say that they have seen, quote, good adoption of the feature. I also asked Holly Wilcox what she thinks about it, this new feature. She's a suicide prevention expert at Johns Hopkins School of Public Health in Baltimore. And here's what she said.
15: I think it's a step in the right direction, although it's kind of a small step in the right direction.
12: You know, Wilcox says that ultimately what it does is it puts the responsibility back on the user. And what she'd really like to see is OpenAI and other AI companies proactively partnering with existing crisis systems like 988 so that a trained counselor from 988 can then jump into a conversation when a user starts talking about self-harm or suicide and intervene right away.
11: And NPR's Ritu Chatterjee, thank you so much for your reporting on this story.
12: My pleasure.
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6: The August primary is just about a week away, with campaigns kicking into high gear to court undecided voters. Early voting is underway, and hundreds of thousands of Michiganders have already cast their absentee ballots. Here to break down the upcoming week in politics is senior Capitol correspondent Rick Pluta. Thank you for joining us.
16: Hi, Sophia.
6: I think there are two big statewide races people are watching with this primary. Let's start with the Republican gubernatorial candidates. We have John James and Perry Johnson left in the race. It's Monday morning when we're talking. We're speaking a few hours before President Trump is set to rally outside Detroit. What role has he played in the race?
16: Well, first of all, he has endorsed John James, which is a big deal in a Republican primary where the Republican base is still very, very loyal to the president. Perry Johnson, whose campaign is basically being funded by Perry Johnson, he's a very wealthy man, says that, you know, sometimes the president gets it wrong, that he is, in fact, very loyal and would be a Trump supporter as well as, you know, if he wins the nomination and if he is elected. So he's sort of trying to put that on, you know, on the shelf.
6: What will the results of this race say about Michigan's Republican Party in 2026?
16: Well, in terms of the primary, it will tell us something about how the Republican base views the president and his endorsements. If they accept his slate of his slate of candidates, which is John James in the gubernatorial primary, and he basically cleared the field on the Senate side by endorsing Mike Rogers, and that kind of pushed everyone else out. We will see if that dynamic plays out with voter loyalty in the primary.
6: Turning to the Senate, we also have this Democratic primary for the open seat with Haley Stevens and Abdul El-Sayed locked in a close race. It's gotten national coverage for being a battle between the progressive and moderate sides of the Democratic Party. We had a big endorsement Friday. Could you catch us up?
16: It seemed like Governor Gretchen Whitmer, who as the top Democrat in the state is also basically the leader of the Democratic Party, endorsing Haley Stevens, saying that, you know, she's got the record in Congress, that she has a record working within the Obama administration working in the Obama administration on the auto rescue package. And so Whitmer said that that's the way to go. And I don't think it changes things so much as it places in stark relief where the candidates stand on this. That, yes, that Governor Whitmer has endorsed Haley Stevens, but Abdul El-Sayed has AOC, has Bernie Sanders, has the backing of the United Auto Workers Union, which is typically a huge deal in a Democratic primary. And so we are going to see how these factions, these forces play out in the primary. And then afterwards, whether or not the Democratic coalition can get past those differences and come together heading into the general election.
6: We also have a debate coming up tonight between these two candidates. Is that going to be a deciding factor for a lot of voters?
16: It's a minority of voters who actually watch the debates. So it's going to be influenced more by the coverage and the ads that come out of it. Haley Stevens has a lot of money that's being spent on her behalf by outside groups. And Abdul El-Sayed, who is still the leader in just his campaign fundraiser, is trying to make hay out of that. That, again, stark relief that, the establishment versus the progressive insurgency in the Democratic coalition. And I think that that will be placed prominently on display in the debate. We will be able to talk later about whether or not I got that right.
6: The Department of Justice has said it will send election monitors to Detroit, East Lansing, and Lansing next week. Do you think the federal government could use this as an opportunity to get more involved with oversight in the November elections?
16: That is obviously the concern, that certainly election monitors are used regularly in primary and general elections. The fear here on the part of the Secretary of State's office, election officials, and Democrats is that this is a practice run for the November general election, where there is concern that the Trump administration will use federal power to somehow try and skew the results and create a crisis in terms of whether which ballots are being counted, whether or not precincts in urban Democratic districts will be targeted, that there's just a lot of skepticism surrounding whether or not this is about fair elections or whether this is about trying to skew the results by casting doubt on the elections.
6: Rick Pluta is our senior Capitol correspondent. Thank you for joining us.
16: Always glad to do it, Sophia.
17: 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I'm Juana Summers.
18: And I'm Sasha Pfeiffer. Time now for My Unsung Hero, our series from the team at Hidden Brain. My Unsung Hero tells the stories of people whose kindness left a lasting impression on someone else. Today's story is a favorite from 2022. It comes from John Moe. In the early 90s, Moe moved to Seattle to follow his dream of becoming a writer or an actor. Instead, he found himself working full-time in customer service at a software company. One day, he stopped by the office of a woman he knew in human resources named Jane. She told him about a new job opening up at her husband's company. She said they were looking for someone creative.
19: And I said, oh, okay, so you want to know if I can think of anybody creative? And she knew some of the other work I was doing on the side and the theater stuff and the comedy stuff. And she's like, no, I mean you. And I said, well, I don't know. I have a job here. And she said, you don't belong here, which is a hell of a thing to hear someone in HR say at your company. She said, you're meant for something other than this. You're meant to do something else. You should be making your living being creative. And to me, it felt like I had been playing pickup basketball at the YMCA and somebody said, you know, you should play for the Chicago Bulls. Like, it was that ridiculous an idea. Undiagnosed, I had been dealing with depression for a long time by then. So I just had this inherent belief that other people got to do the cool things and I had to go get a job that I hated and work there till I died. I think when someone has no confidence, when someone's beaten themselves down over so many years, which is often the case with depression, that one little thing can make such a difference. And I'm welling up right now because somebody had seen something in me that I hadn't seen in myself. And so now, when I can tell somebody's really good at something and isn't giving themselves credit for it, I've done this with writers who are much less experienced than me. I try to tell them, you're a very good writer, you know, or you're an excellent reporter, because maybe they haven't been told that enough times. And that confidence from hearing somebody say that, and I can always tell when I say that, when it's received and goes all the way to their heart, that's going to give them the confidence to get to the next level. And so that they can get to that point and they can tell somebody else that at some later point. You know, you have this in you. You can do this.
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10: What animal has orange lips, a long black tail, and croaks like a frog? How about a newly discovered species of monkey? Now, that word discover actually underplays how big a deal this is, because even after scientists found this monkey, proving it was, in fact, a new species of primate took years. NPR's Henry Larson explains why.
20: Kate Detweiler's team of researchers is in the monkey business. That is, the business of finding monkeys.
21: It is really rare.
20: She's a biological anthropologist at Florida Atlantic University. And to hear her tell it, discovering a new primate is a lot like cracking a case.
0: The detective story began in 2008 when the LeCrew Foundation had this blurry photo of an animal that was not clear at all.
20: That was almost 20 years ago when a wildlife research group, the LeCrew Foundation, went into a remote rainforest in the Democratic Republic of Congo. But then the monkey vanished.
0: Fast forward 10 years.
20: In 2018, the foundation's members were in that same forest. And they struck gold.
0: And then they got the clear photos. It was this group on the ground that recognized they had something really different. And Junior was there.
20: Junior Omboko, field conservationist from the Democratic Republic of Congo.
0: So I think he should tell that part.
1: But the difference with the picture we're looking at was that this one had this yellow mask around the lips.
20: The monkey Omboko saw resembled other smaller, black and white, tree-based primates, part of a genus named Colobus. But this new monkey had patches of skin, yellowish orange and white around its mouth and eyes, and very distinct hands. No other Colobus looked like it. Some local villagers, the few who knew about this type of monkey, called it Likweli. One October day, as part of their research, Omboko and his team went out into the forest to look for Likweli.
1: So when I came across Likweli, I stayed for over 2 hours. I couldn't leave. I was like, it's hard to spot them. But once you spot them, they can stay for hours. They're like, okay, we know that you need our pictures, so just take your pictures. They know how to position themselves.
20: This audio was recorded by the Congolese research team.
0: We call it the roar of the Colobus. It's a really distinct sound in the rainforest. And if you're there with Colobus, it depends on the morning at 5 a.m. and you can hear it loud above your tent.
20: After a while, Omboko joined Kate Detweiler's primate lab as they cataloged their findings. And they hit it off.
0: He and I have been hip to hip, shoulder to shoulder, however you want to say it.
20: Over the course of about half a decade, the team made more observations, collected samples, and did DNA and bone analysis, all sorts of tests to show that Likweli is significantly distinct from other Colobus species. And this month, their study finally published. They gave Likweli the scientific name Colobus congoensis. They also recommended the monkey be classified as endangered, given its relatively small habitat and behavior.
1: It's just like an amazing, fascinating process, the result at the end.
20: And Omboko and Detweiler celebrated their big moment, years and years in the making, at a local brewery. They listened to Congolese music and shared some mango juice.
1: I am so excited and I'm so grateful for my mentor. At some point, I would just feel like crying, like tears. And when I saw her, I was just a very potent moment that I will never forget.
0: Well, I made the mango juice for you, but I didn't in the hug.
20: It's safe to say they were pretty happy.
0: The biggest reward was to have him there for all of it.
20: Henry Larson, NPR News.

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2: 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I'm Sophia Salaby, and in your mid-Michigan weather forecast, expect mostly cloudy skies tonight with more showers and storms likely and a low around 67. It'll be partly sunny tomorrow with highs in the lower 80s.
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5: We're making veterans as we speak. We're in combat in the Middle East. We're making combat wounded veterans right now.
6: As the Trump administration escalates strikes on Iran, the Pentagon is shifting how it provides information on American casualties in conflict.
0: For Monday, July 27th, this is All Things Considered from NPR News.
6: I'm Juana Summers.
0: And I'm Sasha Favor. Also to Pakistan, where a study might help answer why some women don't carry babies to full term.
7: It was a eureka moment for us. Oh, there is a bug which could potentially explain prematurity.
6: Also, Democrats in Maine have a new Senate candidate.
0: Troy Jackson will face longtime Republican incumbent Susan Collins in a key race this fall.
6: And Ed Dwight trained to become America's first black astronaut.
0: When NASA passed him over, he found his calling as a sculptor.
8: I cannot do a sculpture of anybody unless I become them. I actually transform myself into whoever I'm sculpting.
6: Now the news.
9: Live from NPR News in Washington, I'm Ryland Barton. President Trump spoke in Michigan today after visiting a General Motors site. He touted Republican policies in the swing state just over 3 months ahead of the midterms, as NPR's Danielle Kurtzleben reports.
10: The White House had promoted Trump's visit as related to his trade agenda and manufacturing in particular. However, his speech did not focus on those topics, but was instead wide-ranging. Trump spent significant time criticizing Democrats and at one point took aim at cities led by Democrats.
11: When they take something over, it's always dirty. The sidewalks are dirty. The people are, I hate to say this, not clean, okay?
10: Republican Congress members from Michigan also addressed the crowd. Ahead of the midterms, polls show voters modestly prefer Democrats in this year's congressional elections. Danielle Kurtzleben, NPR News.
9: Trump's visit came a week before Michigan's primary in the U.S. Senate race. Democrats face another ideological battle. Congresswoman Haley Stevens is running against public health official Abdul El-Sayed, who's more left-leaning. Trump has endorsed former Congressman Mike Rogers in the Republican primary. Temporary protected status is expected to end today for at least 300,000 Haitians living in the U.S. Thousands more people from other countries also stand to be affected in the coming days. NPR's Jimena Bustillo reports.
12: Temporary protected status offers legal status that is not permanent, but does lift the threat of deportation. It is granted to individuals from countries that the Secretary of Homeland Security determines are too dangerous for people to go home to. But the Trump administration has canceled TPS for several countries, including Haiti. That means that after this expected expiration, thousands of people may lose legal status and could be targeted for removal. The administration has encouraged people to move back to Haiti, but immigration advocates say the changes restrictions and moving deadlines have made life uncertain for TPS holders, their families, and their employers. Jimena Bustillo, NPR News, Washington.
9: Kentucky Republican Senator Mitch McConnell released another photo of himself today as he faces continued questions about his ability to serve. Kentucky Public Radio's Sylvia Goodman says the 84-year-old has given no news interviews since he was hospitalized more than a month ago.
13: McConnell has missed 38 roll call votes since he was hospitalized after falling and losing consciousness at his Washington, D.C. home. He says he is still undergoing vigorous rehabilitation and will have to miss this weekend's annual Fancy Farm picnic, a major political event in the state he's attended for decades. In a statement, McConnell says he is working hard to return to the Senate. Calls for more information on McConnell's health are ramping up, including from Kentucky's Democratic Governor Andy Beshear. The Office of the Attending Physician says congressional doctors are visiting McConnell daily, and he is completing daily physical therapy sessions to minimize his future risk of falls. For NPR News, I'm Sylvia Goodman in Louisville, Kentucky.
9: And from Washington, you're listening to NPR News.
2: For WKAR News, I'm Sophia Salaby. The final debate of the Democratic primary to nominate a candidate for Michigan's open U.S. Senate seat is tonight. Rick Pluta has more.
14: National eyes are on this race, as Michigan's open seat could determine which party will control the Senate. Congresswoman Haley Stevens is considered the centrist candidate in the race, while former health official Abdul El-Sayed is a progressive favorite. The primary has been heated and often negative. Pollster Richard Shuba says this race will also help determine the direction of the Democratic Party.
15: The two sides are so divided. The reality is, we're looking at two very different Democratic parties in Michigan.
14: Shuba says nearly a third of Democratic voters are undecided or persuadable in his latest survey. This final debate comes as Michigan's early in-person voting period has begun and continues through Sunday. I'm Rick Pluta.
2: University of Michigan Athletic Director Ward Manuel will receive a $7.14 million lump sum as part of his separation agreement with the university. The Associated Press obtained documents revealing those details. The school announced last week it would buy out the remaining 3 years of Manuel's contract. He agreed to step down following investigations into former football coach Sharon Moore's relationship with his executive assistant, as well as a probe into the athletic department. He will also receive perks like tickets to Michigan games, as well as golf privileges. The agreement was obtained through a Freedom of Information Act request. This is WKAR.
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2: Checking in with your Capital Region weather forecast, it'll be mostly cloudy tonight with more rain and storms likely and lows in the upper 60s. You can expect partly sunny skies tomorrow with a high near 81, and it'll be sunny on Wednesday with highs in the lower 80s.

0: It's All Things Considered from NPR News. I'm Juana Summers.
1: And I'm Sasha Pfeiffer. For hundreds of thousands of Haitian immigrants living in the United States, temporary protected status, or TPS, could end as soon as tonight.
2: If I don't get mistreated by ICE at the detention center, I may be killed in Haiti.
0: That story after this news.
3: Live from NPR News in Culver City, California, I'm Dwayne Brown. The Justice Department is dropping its effort to prosecute California labor leader David Huerta. NPR's Carrie Johnson tells us he was arrested last year at a protest against the Trump administration's harsh immigration policies.
4: Lawyers for union leader David Huerta say he was charged as part of a bid to silence criticism. They say he exercised his First Amendment rights to peacefully protest actions by Immigration and Customs Enforcement last year, only to face a criminal charge for allegedly conspiring to impede federal officers. The Justice Department went on to downgrade that charge. Now it's moving to dismiss the case altogether. It's the latest example of prosecutions for interfering with immigration authorities falling apart. Huerta's lawyer Abby Lowell says his client and other critics of the president will not be silenced. Carrie Johnson, NPR News, Washington.
3: Well, the man convicted of killing four college students in Idaho nearly 4 years ago has filed a petition to reopen his case. From Boise State Public Radio, Lauren Patterson has more.
5: Brian Koberger is serving four life sentences in prison following his conviction last July. He's now filed a petition for post-conviction relief, and court records suggest he's representing himself. In an interview from prison, Koberger told the New York Times he's seeking to abandon his guilty plea and have a trial. He said his guilty plea, quote, hinged on false promises and blatant disinformation and must be withdrawn. Koberger is claiming ineffective legal counsel, saying his lawyers failed to disclose or review exculpatory evidence, according to a handwritten filing made public by court officials and cited by the Times. For NPR News, I'm Lauren Patterson in Orofino, Idaho.
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6: For WKAR News, I'm Sophia Salaby. Mid-Michigan institutions are renewing discussions over whether public spaces named after Cesar Chavez should keep his name. WKAR's Mako Jelinuski reports on how the conversation has shifted and the latest steps being taken in Lansing.
7: Lansing City Operations Committee is reconsidering the name of Cesar Chavez Avenue after allegations of child sexual abuse involving the late labor activist surfaced earlier this year. Last week, the committee moved to untable the discussion after 4 months. Councilmember Ryan Cost says community sentiment has shifted since the debate began in March.
8: When we started this conversation, the entire nation was mourning.
7: Cost says initial calls for an immediate name change have given way to a wider range of opinions following two listening sessions with corridor businesses and members of the Latino community.
8: And I think the shift is the emotional portion, the rawness of it, like ripping the Band-Aid off immediately.
7: Koss says the committee will now take a slower approach, reviewing the renaming issue quarterly. The Lansing City Operations Committee will meet again August 13th. I'm Mako Jelinuski.
6: Williamston city leaders are considering new rules for potential data center developments. The city is the latest mid-Michigan community looking at how to prepare for future projects. Meridian Township approved a six-month moratorium earlier this year to give officials time to develop regulations. Lansing and East Lansing have also approved temporary pauses while reviewing their approaches. Mason and Howell Township have been a part of the broader regional discussion. The debate centers on balancing potential economic benefits with concerns about energy use, water demand, and impacts on surrounding communities. 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
9: Voters say they are increasingly concerned about corruption in politics, and they think the president is largely to blame. That story on the next Morning Edition from NPR News.
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1: On WKAR, I'm Sophia Salaby. Eden Rapids is a mid-Michigan city with a little more than 5,000 people living in it, and the only city by that name anywhere. Known as the Island City, it takes pride in its history, its rushing waters, and its many local oddities. WKAR's Emma J. Nelson made the short trip there recently with one goal: to get lost.
2: My first stop when I arrived in downtown Eden Rapids was going to be the local library to read a bit about the city's history. Instead, I stumbled across some of that history just outside the library doors.
3: Wait, does this mean you are retired Mayor Paul?
4: Yeah.
3: Love that I just ran into you on the streets of Eden Rapids.
4: You should.
2: Paul Molesky was the mayor of Eden Rapids from 2018 through 2021. Before then, he served as the city's chief of police. Apparently, seeing Molesky around town is a common occurrence.
5: Hi, friend. I didn't want to interrupt. How are you?
4: Oh, great.
5: So good to see you.
4: Hey, Tim.
5: Hi.
2: Between living in Eden Rapids since 1981 and spending more than 30 years in the local government, Molesky has no shortage of friends around town. He says the same can be said for everyone else, too.
4: People here will give you the shirt off their back all day long. And they'll smile when they do it.
2: Nowadays, Molesky is a kayak instructor for veterans and people with disabilities. He says paddling around Eden Rapids is even better than kayaking in the Upper Peninsula.
4: It's our little piece of heaven. When you paddle here on the weekends, it's so much fun. There's so many people out there. Everybody's having a good time. Like any given Sunday, I probably run into 200 people.
2: Molesky advised that I stop by Mill Point Park while in town for a chance to see the rapids the city was named for. On my way there, though, I walked through Island Park and made a discovery of my own.
6: Is that a cannon?
2: Yes, it was a cannon. Known as the Parrot Rifle, it was one of just five experimental rifles made for the Union Army in the Civil War. Today, it is thought to be the only one that still exists. Yet another point for Eden Rapids' uniqueness. Leaving the city's parks, I made my way to the oldest business in town, Pettit Hardware.
6: Hello.
2: The local hardware store has been owned and operated by the Pettits for four generations. Store clerk Wayne Jackson told me more about the history of the business.
7: Civil War soldiers have walked on this floor because it's, 1866 is when it was built, so you got to think back, that's a long time ago.
2: The floor and ceiling of the hardware store are the same as those installed in 1866. The cash register, too, is the same register that was purchased for the store in 1916. Jackson says that maintaining history is part of the city's charm.
7: You get a whole different variety of people, and then a lot of people from out of town will just stop in, like yourself, and you look around and they're amazed at, especially this store, because it dates back to what it was.
2: After visiting Pettit Hardware, which has been in operation for 140 years, I stopped by Eden Rapids' youngest business, which is just 4 months old, the Gold Thimble. The quilting shop is owned by Eden Rapids resident Wendy Stahl. Stahl's sister, Amanda McClendon, was working the shop when I visited.
8: And it's been very, very well received.
9: People are loving having a quilt store in their town again, and people are amazing.
2: The city had a quilt store in the 1980s called Country Stitches. However, the business moved to East Lansing sometime later. Quilting has been a family passion for McLendon as far back as her great-grandmother. Now it extends to her youngest family member.
9: My granddaughter, who is now 19 months old, has been behind a sewing machine since 4 months old.
2: McLendon says that the residents and visitors of Eden Rapids have been nothing but supportive of her sister's business. She hopes the city can grow while keeping its small-town hospitality. After a lovely afternoon exploring downtown Eden Rapids, it was time for me to say goodbye.
6: Thank you, guys.
9: You're welcome.
6: Lovely meeting you all.
9: Good meeting you. Good luck.
2: In Eden Rapids, I'm Emma J. Nelson.
1: Coming up on All Things Considered, Democrats have a new candidate for U.S. Senate in Maine after Graham Plattner dropped out. Just ahead, we bring you analysis about what this race could say about the future of the Democratic Party. It's been 1 year since federal funding for public media ended, and WKAR remains committed to trusted local journalism for Mid-Michigan. That includes reporting on local elections, state politics, education, the economy, and stories like the one you just heard that help this community understand what's happening close to home. Over the past year, we've reported on more than 300 local stories, and supporters have increased sustaining donations by more than $500,000. Now, in the final week of July, we are just over halfway to our goal of adding $5,000 more in monthly support. 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We're grateful that you're a part of WKAR. In your weather forecast for tonight, it'll be partly cloudy with more rain likely, possibly a thunderstorm, and then lows in the mid-60s.
10: 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I'm Juana Summers.
11: And I'm Sasha Pfeiffer. States that rely on the Colorado River expect major news as soon as today. It's about a new federal plan for sharing the river's water, and it will reverberate across those state economies, especially in California and Arizona and Nevada, because the plan is expected to result in big cutbacks in their water supply. Alex Hager at member station KJZZ in Phoenix is here to explain. Hi, Alex.
12: Hello.
11: So, Alex, as you know, seven states share in Colorado River water. Those states include some big cities, LA, Phoenix, Denver. They rely on that water. Why is the federal government stepping in now and changing how much water each of the states can have?
12: Negotiators from the seven states that use the river have been trying for years to agree on a new plan that reins in demand for the shrinking river. But they could not find a consensus. So with the current rules expiring this fall, the federal government has to step in and impose its own plan.
11: So give us some more detail about what will change for those states that rely on this water.
12: We don't know the exact size of cutbacks yet, but Arizona, Nevada, and California are probably going to lose the most water. We expect the biggest cuts to hit the Phoenix and Tucson areas, and officials say the exact size of those cuts will probably be announced Friday. The big takeaway here, the reductions are all expected to happen in the downstream states. The other ones they were negotiating with, Colorado, Wyoming, Utah, and New Mexico, they did not volunteer to cut back on water use.
11: So the downstream states will take the biggest hit. Why aren't the upstream states seeing their share of the river also being reduced?
12: Those states argue they are cutting back. They are legally required to send a certain amount of water downstream every year. And because of drought and climate change, they say they have less water to send. Because they couldn't agree on cutbacks with their downstream neighbors, the feds had to go ahead with their own plan. So earlier this year, they proposed huge cutbacks to Arizona. Local leaders called the plan devastating. So then Arizona and its downstream allies countered. They basically said, "We will use much less water, but can you please let us do it on our own terms?" And that is a big part of the deal that's expected to come now.
11: Alex, you mentioned climate change. How much is that believed to factor into this new plan?
12: Most of the river starts as snow in the Rocky Mountains, and for the last 26 years, there has been less of it. There is less snow falling, it's melting earlier, it's getting soaked up by dry soil. The whole region is just getting hotter and drier, and there isn't as much water in the Colorado River as there used to be. Certainly not as much as 104 years ago when the first rules for sharing the Colorado River were written. So that is the driving force between these tough conversations about cutting back on use. Supply and demand are way out of balance, and the negotiations you're hearing about right now show how hard it is to bring down demand.
11: And these new rules, are they expected to be permanent?
12: They are not. These new rules would last for 10 years, but they will force negotiators to come back to the table every 2 years and tweak the plan in response to river conditions. The plan is designed to stop the nation's largest reservoirs from falling to dangerously low levels right now, but it doesn't give a lot of long-term certainty to people who use the Colorado River. That makes it hard for farms and cities across the West to plan for the future.
11: That's Alex Hager. He covers the Colorado River for member station KJZZ in Phoenix. Thanks, Alex.
12: Thanks for having me.
13: Democrats in Maine have a new candidate for Senate. His name is Troy Jackson. Jackson will square off this fall against longtime Republican incumbent Susan Collins in just one of a handful of races that could decide which party wins the majority. NPR's Elena Moore reports on what this moment in Maine says about the state of the Democratic Party, with Election Day less than 100 days out.
14: It's a sunny day in Augusta, Maine, and Nancy Marshall stands at the corner of a busy intersection.
15: It's interesting. It's a Mainer who's honking at somebody from out of state, unfortunately. It's like, no, we should be welcoming those people.
14: She's lived in Maine since she was a teenager, saying it's her forever home. She says these last few weeks have been hard for her state. Earlier this month, the Democrats' original nominee, Graham Plattner, suspended his campaign after a woman he once dated accused him of rape. Plattner has denied the allegation.
15: In my mind, that isn't the way democracy should be. It shouldn't hurt so many people.
14: The Plattner allegations sent shockwaves throughout Maine, and though Marshall says she's not sure who to vote for this November, a lot of folks had already made up their minds before Plattner dropped out. Especially a lot of Democrats who had grown disappointed with party leaders in Washington and were fired up by Plattner's anti-establishment populist message. Lynn Heasley of Belfast, Maine was one of those supporters.
16: I feel like candidates that are more progressive have a difficult time succeeding and don't get the backing from the Democratic leadership that they should, because those are the people that are going to win. Those are the people that speak to the people. And I think the Democratic Party's forgotten that.
14: Heasley's views echo the frustration of many voters on the political left, and some question whether Jackson has the same ability to message on the issues most important to progressives who are hungry for change within their party. It's a concern that Jackson tried to address in Bangor this weekend after winning the party nomination.
17: I know that there's differences. I mean, you know, I'm not a show horse. I'm a workhorse, and I have a record to back that up.
14: He supports a lot of the same issues Plattner ran on, like Medicare for All and boosting unions and workers' rights. If elected, he also says he wouldn't support New York Senator Chuck Schumer as Democratic Majority Leader. Plus, he's touting his blue-collar roots as a fifth-generation logger from rural northern Maine, something he says voters can connect to. Lincoln Tyner is one of the delegates who voted for Jackson.
18: You know, we need someone like Troy representing us because he gets us.
14: He doesn't trust establishment Democrats, but Jackson?
18: Oh, I definitely trust him. I think it's just like the politicians with a capital P that are still up at the top. They're not those sorts of folks.
14: High costs are top of mind for voters around the country, and many say they're unhappy with the current political system. Back in Augusta, at a local coffee shop, Sam Wiswell says he's looking for a Democratic candidate who can actually make Maine more affordable.
19: Just giving Maine back to Mainers, I've definitely watched it change.
14: The state is nicknamed Vacation Land, and though Wiswell says out-of-towners are welcome, it's driven up prices. An example, the house he grew up in. All the others around it have become second homes, empty for parts of the year.
19: Bought the land for $37,000. Now it's a little tiny house I grew up on. It's now almost $1 million. And it's just how expensive things have gotten for housing.
14: He says now, when he talks to friends on both sides of the political spectrum, folks are really just looking for someone who actually wants change and to change Maine. 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
20: 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Get the NPR app for your mobile device. You can also lean back and enjoy npr.org, optimized for the iPad. This is NPR.